0: Welcome to Stateside. I'm Laura Weber Davis, in for April Baer. Later on the program, we're going to celebrate a bit of our own iconic American history. That is the long and winding tale of Fort Mackinac.
1: The British wanted to come back here because they realized whoever controlled Mackinac Island had their fingers on the pulse of the fur trade, as well as relationships and interactions with the Anishinaabeg and other indigenous people.
0: That's later on the program, but first, let's talk about the thing that's on many minds these days, the World Cup. The world of sports fans turns its collective consciousness to the United States, Canada, and Mexico this summer as the Americas play host to football teams from across the globe. Fans have filled the stadiums, and the tournament has attracted massive interest from coast to coast. Did you know, though, that the last time the World Cup came to the U.S. in 1994, it also came to Michigan? Even though the city of Pontiac only hosted four games, the impact was seismic. The games were hosted on grass in the Pontiac Silver Dome, the World Cup's first indoor venue. The U.S. team erased fears that it wouldn't have home support with a passionate fan base and a memorable opening tie with Switzerland. The games also helped improve Detroit's image on a global scale and spiked interest in the sport throughout the state and the nation. In order to get the World Cup to Detroit or Pontiac, there needed to be a leader, a booster for the city's bid, and that man was Roger Faulkner. Roger is a British-born Detroiter and lifelong fan of the sport, and he also has a book out chronicling his efforts to get the World Cup to Detroit, and it's called You Can't Get There From Here, My Soccer Journey from Derby to Detroit. He joins us here today. Roger, welcome to Stateside.
2: Well, thank you very much. Delighted to be here.
0: So when we talk about those sort of early moments, what year did it become apparent to you that there was going to be this bid to bring the World Cup here and that you would be involved?
2: Well, we'd owned the Detroit Express that played at the Silver Dome in the late 1970s, and then that departed after 3 years, moved to Washington. And I left the sports business at that point and went to Merrill Lynch and became a financial consultant. But in 1988, FIFA, the world governing body, having seen the success of soccer in the 1984 Olympics under the leadership of Alan Rothenberg, another Michigan man, had seen how successful soccer was in the United States. And so they awarded the 1994 World Cup to the United States. And they announced that they would accept bids. And so I called a group of soccer leaders together and said what I was thinking of doing. And I got laughed out of the room because I said we needed to raise about $3 or $4 million for the bid. And that appeared absolutely ludicrous considering the level that soccer was at in the United States at that time. But eventually, things began to change a little bit. I was president of the Michigan Soccer Association at that time, so I filed a formal interest to the bid committee in L.A. that we would like to participate, and we gradually put a group together of interested people at the corporate level and the government level and so on. But it didn't become a very serious bid until we went to the Italy World Cup in 1990. And I was at a meeting in Rome when FIFA announced that they would consider an indoor stadium.
0: Interesting.
2: We had previously been talking to the big house, to the University of Ann Arbor, and got an overwhelming under-response from them.
0: Oh, really?
2: Jack Wiedenbach, who was the athletic director, said, if it's such a great event, why don't they take it to Ohio State in Columbus?
0: Oh, dang.
2: And somebody wrote to the Ann Arbor News and said, if we really want people from England urinating off the bell tower in Ann Arbor, this is a great idea. And so we had a absolutely blasé response to the idea of the big house. But when the FIFA announced that they would consider an indoor stadium, I called Mike Abington at the Pontiac Silver Dome from Rome and told him what was happening. And he ran out into the stadium, checked all the sight lines again, and called me back and said, let's do this thing.
0: Well, Roger, you know, one of the things about Ann Arbor versus Pontiac and the Silver Dome is just space. I mean, The stadium in Ann Arbor is just close in with everything else here in the city, which presents a kind of a logistical nightmare. Any Saturday there's a football game for those attending the game and those living in the city. It's something that everybody accepts, but it is kind of a mess. Whereas in Pontiac, I mean, one of the chief complaints was that it was too far away from everything, but it was surrounded by parking lot that allowed easy access for those driving in. Was that was that an attractive feature in the bid, or was that something you had to overcome in your bid? Was this kind of removal
2: the idea
0: from
2: that we were going
0: else?
2: To play indoors was the biggest hurdle. We had a lot of media exposure worldwide, and people thought the idea was nonsensical. They thought the idea of giving the World Cup to the United States was nonsensical in the first place, because the sport was not that popular at that time. And the idea that we would bastardize it by playing indoors on natural grass seemed even more precocious and creative. But we had a lot of journalists came over here, and when they saw the Silver Dome and they realized the expertise of Michigan State University's agronomy department and their capability of doing indoor grass, that they gradually those concerns went away. And we staged the game. We staged the game between England and Germany in 1993 as a precursor to World Cup, and it was astonishingly successful.
0: Yes, and just to bring listeners in who may not be aware, the Michigan State University has a kind of a renowned program for turf management and has all the capabilities of managing an indoor grass situation, I suppose.
2: No, absolutely. It was actually Alexei Lalas's mother, Alexei Lalas being a legendary United States international soccer player who comes from Birmingham. It was his mother who was on my bid committee, and she said, you know, you have to talk to Michigan State. They're the agronomists and the experts in this field. And we talked to a man named Trey Rogers, who's now regarded as the Sultan of Sod. He's still working for FIFA as a consultant in 2026, and they're putting, and obviously we have indoor grass in several stadiums in this World Cup now. So he pioneered that, and we helped him pioneer it.
0: Like I mentioned, the distance that Pontiac is from, like, the city of Detroit, and yet we call it the Detroit Silver Dome, and it's sort of isolation as an arena. Was that something that was surprising to folks who came and visited? Because it was so representative of our car culture here and our ability to be autonomous in our vehicles.
2: Yeah, we had to work around that. Really, I had nightmares in the months before World Cup, thinking of foreign visitors waking up in hotels in Southfield and Farmington and Ann Arbor and saying, "Okay, where do I get the bus or the local transportation to the Silver Dome?" And of course, it doesn't exist. You could spend all day getting from Metro Detroit, from downtown Detroit to the Silver Dome. And we had to create our own transportation system with the hub and spoke idea, with hotels being the hub, and people would come to those hotels, park there, and then take buses that we provided to the Silver Dome. So that was a disadvantage. But the Silver Dome had great expressway access, and certainly, as you mentioned, had large parking lots. So that wasn't too big a problem in the end.
0: You know, I can't help but think about reading on the attempts to bring the Olympics here over a course of years. And there were uber fans of the idea who worked for several cycles to try and make Detroit the site of an Olympics, just unsuccessfully. Why do you think this played out in a different manner? Considering that the scale of the event, while shorter in duration, is not dissimilar to the Olympics as far as international attention.
2: No, I remember Fred Matthai's efforts in the 40s and 50s to bring the Olympics to Detroit. I think because we marketed it in a different way. We didn't try to sell soccer. There weren't enough people associated with the sport or interested in the sport at that time that we could actually just market the game of soccer. So we said to Governor Engler, and to the leaders of Ford and Chrysler and General Motors and Little Caesars and Detroit Edison and so on. We said, look, you don't have to care about soccer to care about World Cup coming to Michigan. You just have to care about Michigan. And here's an opportunity. You know, somebody, a Welsh writer, Peter Davis, who I knew at the time, he wrote in England that the idea of World Cup coming to Detroit was nonsense. And he said that Detroit has the image of Sarajevo with auto plants. Sarajevo at that time was in the middle of the Balkans War. So it was hardly an image that attracted anybody. But we were able to tell the leaders of the government, the state government and local government and corporations, here was an opportunity to change that image, that people could think of us differently instead of thinking of us as a shrinking city with shrinking industries and Midwest Rust Belt, and change the image. And I told a story in my book of a couple who were sitting in a restaurant in Paris, and they were an American couple, and they were asked by French neighbors at the next table where they were from. And they said, we're from Detroit. And the response was a response I had never had, ever, up to that point. The response was, well, how wonderful to be from a World Cup city. Not how awful Detroit is, but how wonderful to be from a World Cup city. And that image of Detroit changed a lot in 1994 and in the years up to 1994 when we were putting the whole World Cup thing together.
0: We need to take a quick break. More about bringing the World Cup to Detroit when we return. You're with Stateside.
3: 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I'm Rebecca Hector. 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
3: 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In Michigan Public weather, tonight mostly clear skies, overnight lows in the low to mid 50s. Tomorrow, mostly sunny in the morning, cloudy in the afternoon, rain likely for West Michigan, highs in the 70s. It's 8:20.
0: This is Stateside. I'm Laura Weber-Davis in for April Baer. If you're just joining us, I'm speaking with Roger Faulkner. His new book is called You Can't Get There From Here, My Soccer Journey from Derby to Detroit. And he led the efforts to bring the World Cup to the Pontiac Silverdome in 1994. Roger, I want to talk about the logistics, not of people, but of plants. How did the grass, what was the process? How far in advance ahead of the games was the grass installed, and how was it maintained through the duration of the events here?
2: Well, I'm not an agronomist, but I do know that the roof of the Silver Dome, which was translucent, but it only allowed 20% of the rays that are needed to enable grass to grow. So it couldn't sustain itself for a very long period of time, whatever you did with it. And it would grow weak and thin as it attempted to reach the light. And so what we did was we grew the grass in California, of all things, and it was shipped by four or five large air-conditioned refrigerated trucks from California to Pontiac. We put it together, there were 1,994, coincidentally, perhaps not coincidentally, hexagonal trays. And it was put together like a jigsaw when it was moved into the silver dome. It worked extremely well. The seams disappeared and the grass was maintained. And we only had to maintain it in World Cup for 3 weeks or so. And it certainly did that very, very well indeed. And it did it in the experiment the year before when we had the England game with Germany. So the grass was watered inside. I remember one time when the pitch was down for the last, finally, we went out and we had a little tea party of our staff on the field, and it actually rained inside the silver dome because the condensation from the watered grass as it went up and cooled led to a little bit of rain inside. But that's the first time there's ever been rain in an indoor stadium, I think. But the experiment worked well, and the field held up extremely well. We had other games. We brought in local teams to play games in the Silver Dome just to stress test it. And we actually had a women's international between England and Canada with the great American women at that time. And that match was played there as well.
0: Let me ask you about 1993, if I may. You know, in that exhibition game, Was there a sense, or was there a known that if the grass situation didn't work in 1993, that somehow the Silver Dome would be taken off the table for 1994?
2: I used to say that if this experiment comes off of putting grass in the Silver Dome, we'll get a page in sports history. But if it doesn't work, we'll get a chapter. And we never really felt that it was not going to work. Trey Rogers and his team were very, very competent, and they had actually built a semi-dome in Lansing, replicating the conditions of the Silver Dome, and they watched the grass grow, which is more exciting than the phrase suggests. They watched the grass grow for a year prior to that exhibition. So we knew it was going to work, but it was very satisfying to see when it actually came together, and it looked absolutely beautiful in there.
0: Do you have moments during this World Cup that you're focusing on, or games or performances that you've really, storylines that you've really latched onto?
2: It's been an amazing World Cup, but my overall interest is in how soccer has grown in America. I mean, we've been working at this for some 50 years, since the first game I ever put on in Cuba Stadium in 1968. We've worked so hard at making the game grow, and to see where it is at right now versus where it was in the 1990s is absolutely astonishing. The level of interest is incredible. There are 25,000 viewing parties taking place in this country every day for World Cup games in parks and restaurants and so on. Just an amazing number. The television audience, we've got 27 million watched the first U.S. game. And the ratings have stayed incredibly high. So the interest level is enormous. I mean, I open my computer in the morning to see what the latest World Cup news is, and I'm overwhelmed with the stories and the websites and the podcasts and the information that flows when we were struggling to get visibility in 1994.
0: What do you think it is about this sport that makes it so globally intriguing? I mean, the Olympics being the only clear comparison, but that's made up of so many sports and so many athletes. The scale is just a little bit, it's just different, but the massive popularity is very much the same. What do you think it is about this sport that continues to endure?
2: In most countries of the world, it's the primary sport. And if you're from Michigan, I mean, if I meet somebody and tell them I'm from Michigan, they'll say, well, do you support the Lions, the Tigers, the Red Wings, Michigan State, the Pistons? And I support all of those things. It's a fragmented support. So when one team is doing well, you're interested in the Tigers. And when the Lions are doing much better, you suddenly revive your interest in the Lions. But There's only soccer in most countries of the world. There's a great passion associated with it, but it's a friendly passion. And the thing about this World Cup, and I've seen it at every World Cup, and I've been to several. I was in Italy, and I was in France, and I was in Germany for their World Cups, is that there is competitiveness between the fans, but they're all sharing a love of the sport. So there's a camaraderie. I remember seeing in downtown Pontiac, not the most salubrious part of Michigan, but in downtown Pontiac after the last game, the fans of Brazil and Sweden were all in the heart of Pontiac, around that square there, and they were exchanging shirts and scarves and mementos, Brazilian and Swedish fans. And there was a joint love of the sport, but a tremendous affiliation with where you came from and what your hometown team was. I'm glad that the World Cup has overcome the problems that we had going into it. I mean, it's sad that there are four countries whose fans and supporters and media are not even allowed to come to this World Cup because we have a visa ban on them. And the America First thing has made people nervous about coming to America. But what has happened for those people that have come is that they have found the American people themselves enormously welcoming. Whether it's the Algerians who are staying in Lawrence, Kansas, or the Scots who invaded Boston, or the English who've invaded Dallas and other parts of the country, they have been felt enormously welcome, been made to feel enormously welcome by the American people. And that's a wonderful thing. Most of half Americans don't have passports. They don't meet people from overseas. They don't involve themselves with other cultures. And when other cultures come here, it's an eye-opening. And it's a wonderful thing to see that the Americans finally understand that the rest of the world exists and has something to offer.
0: Roger Faulkner, he helped bring 1994 World Cup to the Pontiac Silverdome, and he has a book out now that you can read about his experience called You Can't Get There From Here, My Soccer Journey from Derby to Detroit. Roger, thank you so much for sharing this story. It's been a delight to talk to you.
2: Oh, thank you. I enjoyed it enormously.
0: The United States is celebrating 250 years this year, and one of our own national treasures recently celebrated a milestone of its own. Last year, Mackinac Island celebrated 150 years since it received national park status, becoming just the second national park in our country's history. The first was Yellowstone. This was before there was even a National Park Service to oversee these parks. Last year, I spoke with Craig Wilson, chief curator at Mackinac State Historic Parks, about the island's interesting history. Here's our conversation. Before we talk about Mackinac's time as a national park, can we talk about what the island's history was before colonists and forts arrived? What was the island's status in human history?
5: Yeah, it's a place that has been very important to a wide variety of people for a very long period of time. So, of course, the indigenous people in this area, the Anishinaabeg, they've been coming here for generations, for a very, very long time. They were coming here long before European contact to trade with one another for diplomatic reasons, to fish for religious reasons. For some of those people, the island itself is very important in terms of religion and their culture. So those people were here again for a very, very long period of time. After Europeans showed up here in the mid to late 17th century, it very quickly became a very important part of the Great Lakes fur trade, as those Europeans, initially French and then later British, traded with the Anishinaabeg and other indigenous groups for furs.
0: And that's where they learned what the island was called, which the word Mackinac is derived of an Anishinaabe word. Can you tell us a little bit about the history of the naming of the island?
5: Yeah, there's a couple of different explanations that are floating around out there. The most commonly accepted one is that Mackinac, which is shortened from Mishlamackinac, which is how the Europeans were hearing this word in Anishinaabemowin, is land of the great turtle or place of the great turtle. And the island itself is the great turtle. It's, you know, potentially where life began for the Anishinaabeg. It's sticks way up out of the water. It kind of looks like a turtle's back floating here on the Straits of Mackinac.
0: Are there different pronunciations that you have heard of this word over time?
5: Not necessarily. There are many, many different spellings. Europeans, especially, again, just hearing the word being spoken, got very creative with all the different ways that they could spell it. You know, I've seen it with multiple K's, with Q's, all different kinds of things. But generally, it's always kind of tied back to that Mackinac sound.
0: How did the fort become established in its first iteration on the island?
5: So Fort Mackinac, as well as the community here on Mackinac Island, the civilian community, they were moved here in the late 1770s, actually beginning in 1779 as a result of the Revolution, the American War for Independence. The British authorities in this part of the Great Lakes felt that their previous community over at Michilimackinac, where Mackinac City is today, was no longer defensible. It's right down on the water. It was basically just a town. It had a wooden wall around it, but not really great from a purely military perspective. So they made the decision to move over here to Mackinac Island. The island itself is its own defensive feature, being surrounded by water. As I mentioned, the island is much higher than the surrounding areas, the surrounding land. The island rises about 300 feet above the lake level, so they could get some elevation, which is another strategic advantage. And it also allowed them to separate the military and the civilian communities. So the military wanted the civilians over here. They didn't want to leave them behind because those were the people actually making money in the fur trade. But they maybe didn't want everybody just kind of squished together in a military installations. And so Fort Mackinac, which again is begun in 1779 and work continued until about 1781, was a purely military installation. There were just soldiers up here. Meanwhile, the civilians set up their community where the town of Mackinac Island is today.
0: And the wall of the fort is fortified with the limestone of the island. Is that right?
5: Yeah, that's another one of the reasons that they wanted to move over here is that there were a ready source of building materials. Mackinac Island's basically a giant chunk of limestone. And so those British soldiers went to work quarrying the limestone, baking lime to make mortar. And that white wall that you see along the south side of the fort as you come into the harbor when you're arriving on the ferry today, that all dates back to the late 1770s, to the time of the American Revolution.
0: My husband and I were kind of marveling at, you know, it's an impressive fort when you're coming in off of the ferry just to see it. It looks completely defensible the way that it is, the way that it is constructed. But it also saw just like relatively little to no action. you know, it seems like it could have been central in battles, but really was far enough removed, it seems like, from the major fighting of the wars that this land has seen between essentially European descendants. But it did have a little bit, I guess, of action. Will you tell us about what it did do in a military sense?
5: Sure. So you're entirely correct. During the revolutionary period, there was no fighting that took place up here. The British and their indigenous allies were very successful at keeping the Americans out of the Great Lakes. Didn't mean that they weren't afraid of that possibility, but they were effective at keeping both the Americans, the Spanish, who controlled everything west of the Mississippi, out of this area. And you're exactly right. Fort Mackinac itself does look very formidable from the south side as you are approaching the harbor, as you're coming up from downtown. But one of the major weaknesses, which was identified even at the time it was constructed, is that it's not all the way at the top of the island. There is still high ground to the north behind the fort. And that came into play in the summer of 1812 during the War of 1812. The United States declared war on Great Britain in June. Nobody bothered to tell the garrison here on Mackinac Island. And as a result, the British garrison from Fort St. Joseph, which is about 40 miles to the northeast of here, just across the border on St. Joseph's Island, they were aware that war had started. The British commander up there put into action war plans that had been in place for about 5 years at that point in time to retake Mackinac. The British wanted to come back here because they realized whoever controlled Mackinac Island had their fingers on the pulse of the fur trade, as well as relationships and interactions with the Anishinaabeg and other indigenous people. And so there's British troops. There were only about 40 of them And then somewhere around 600 Canadian militia and native warriors landed out on the north side of the island, marched overland during the night. And when the American garrison woke up on the morning of July 17th on 1812, they realized that the British had, again, about 600 soldiers looking down at them from the high ground with a gun pointed at them. They were totally indefensible. The British commander told them to surrender or else. And that's exactly what happened. And Fort Mackinac and Mackinac Island quickly returned to British control, and it remained there for the duration of the war.
0: What were winters like at the fort? I just think of Mackinac Island as being pretty exposed to the elements in winter now, and it seems like it would be a much harsher experience without modern amenities and indoor heating. What was it challenging? Did they lose people every winter to the elements?
5: Not necessarily. I mean, yes, it's challenging. Winters in northern Michigan are generally challenging. Winters right on the shoreline of the Great Lakes are always challenging. You know, they again, it was cold. It was isolating. That was probably the biggest issue for people still, even a bit today, because everything moved by water. That's one of the reasons, again, why people have always wanted to be here in the Straits of Mackinac. These are a giant crossroads. You can go pretty much anywhere in the eastern part of North America from here, but that depends upon being able to use the water. So in the wintertime, when the water is frozen, it's very isolated. And that's still true today in the 21st century, you know, even with all our modern technology. So that is probably the biggest factor that people had to deal with in the wintertime here was just being isolated.
0: We need to take a quick break. When we return, more on the history of Mackinac Island with Craig Wilson.
5: It was very easy to get on a steamer in Chicago or Green Bay or Detroit or Buffalo and be here within just a day or two.
0: Stay with us.
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6: 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You know him as Bunk in The Wire, and now he's taking on one of Shakespeare's giants, Othello. But it was playing Willie Loman on Broadway that took him somewhere personal, drawing on his own father to build that role. Pierce talks with us about his father and the men he plays. Join us.
3: Stay tuned for Fresh Air. That's coming up in 20 minutes. Michigan Public is licensed by the Federal Communications Commission to the Regents of the University of Michigan. Meetings of the Board of Regents of the University of Michigan are open to the public. More information is at michiganpublic.org. Click on Public Documents at the bottom of the page. And in Michigan Public weather, this evening mostly clear, lows in the low to mid-50s. Tomorrow, mostly sunny in the morning and then becoming cloudier in the afternoon. In West Michigan, rain likely in the afternoon. Elsewhere, a chance of rain, highs in the 70s. Thursday, a chance of showers and storms, highs in the mid to upper 70s. This is Michigan Public. It's 8:40.
0: This is Stateside. I'm Laura Weber-Davis, in for April Baer. Back to my conversation now with Craig Wilson. He's chief curator of Mackinac State Historic Parks. We're talking about 150 years of Mackinac Island as a park available to all. Craig, let's turn to how this became a national park designation before the National Park Service was even created. Tell me about the series of events that led to this declaration that it would be a national park.
5: Sure. So it's largely the result of efforts by one of Michigan's senators, Thomas Ferry, who actually grew up here on Mackinac Island. His parents were the missionaries that ran the Presbyterian mission at Mission Point. That's why that whole area is called that today. So he grew up here. He again entered national politics, first in the House of Representatives and then later in the Senate. And in the early 1870s, he decided that Mackinac Island should be designated as a national park. And that was a very new idea. Yellowstone had been created as the first national park in 1872. And he took that as motivation to try and get the island designated as a park. And it did take a few years of pretty intense lobbying amongst his fellow legislators. But he was able to win them over due to a couple of factors. First of all, the federal government already owned most of the land, or about 50% of the land here on the island, as a result of Fort Mackinac still being here. That was part of the military reservation. That also meant that there were already federal employees here on the island in the form of the soldiers of the garrison. And when it came right down to it, kind of the deciding factor was that, at least in theory, this national park would not cost anything. The federal government would not have to spend money to preserve historic features like Fort Mackinac, like the ruins of Fort Holmes. They wouldn't have to spend money to preserve the natural features like Arch Rock and Sugarloaf. These are things that people were already interested in seeing, but that national park designation would just give them a little bit more protection and a little bit more prestige on a national level. And Senator Ferry was successful. He got that legislation through Congress, and President Grant signed it into law in March of 1875, creating the second national park right here on the island.
0: Well, it's interesting because I think I understand very clearly why Yellowstone would, why it would be pushed for Yellowstone to be set aside and held harmless from Western expansion and human development of land, or use or misuse of land. It's such a broad swath of land for then Mackinac Island to be the second national park designation. It's just kind of flabbergasting because it couldn't be any different than Yellowstone as far as just the sheer land mass, and also what was necessarily at stake in preserving an entire ecosystem. So I'm just curious what the thinking was that this island should be given this status.
5: So I'd say it's partially philosophical and partially practical. And the philosophical side of things is that these are unique features. It's maybe not as vast or as, I guess, potentially breathtaking as Yellowstone. We don't have geysers and hot springs and stuff like that here. But some of the natural features here on the island, they are, again, well-known regionally. They are parts of the reason that people have always wanted to be here, again, going all the way back to those first Anishinaabe people gathering here on the island. And there was history here as well, whether it be Revolutionary War history, War of 1812 history, fur trading history, and people realized that even in the 1870s, and there were already development pressures here in the 1870s. There is a tourism boom that was just really picking up steam in the years after the Civil War. And so there was a threat that this could all just be sold off. It could be developed, and it would look very much like anywhere else. And so I guess that's kind of the philosophical motivation for doing it, is that there are unique things here. Again, maybe not on the same scale as Yellowstone, but they are unique, and Ferry and other people felt that they were worthy of preservation. And again, the very practical side of things is that it was easy. It was easy for the government. They didn't have to do much other than pass the legislation, and that was about it. Again, they already owned the land. They didn't have to acquire anything. They didn't have to take anything out of potential private use. That was a big concern amongst Ferry's fellow congressmen, was that they didn't want to remove any land that could potentially be exploited for mineral rights or timber rights or anything like that. It wasn't going to be logged or mined anyway, because the federal government already owned it. And again, there was already a garrison here. There were already people to look after this park, so they wouldn't have to spend money. One thing that I like to tell people is if there was a way for the government to not spend money for most of American history, they would do it. And this is an example of that.
0: I'd love to talk a little bit more about that tourism boom you're talking about. The fur trading industry had created, like you said, already a community there outside of the fort directly. But when did it kind of come to this place where it was a resort that you might go for a honeymoon or to experience something completely different and diverting if you had the means to get there? When was that transition?
5: So it's kind of a long process. It really takes the form that we see it today during the national park period, during the mid-1870s and in the 1880s. But that was a process that had really gotten started all the way back in the 1840s. There were an increasing number of people who wanted to come truly on vacation, or what we would recognize as a vacation. There were other people traveling here in the 18-teens and the 1820s looking for kind of adventure. A lot of them were travel writers, authors, looking for something new and unique to explore that they could write about, but they aren't really vacationers as we would understand them. But by the late 1840s, there was a movement of people up this way, so much so that you start to see hotels spring up, the first purpose-built hotels here on the island in the late 1840s through the 1850s. The Civil War paused that for several years, but then after the war, people started coming up here again in increasing numbers. It was pretty easy to get here, again, being located right on the water. And most people still traveling by water, it was very easy to get on a steamer in Chicago or Green Bay or Detroit or Buffalo and be here within just a day or two. When the railroads get up here into northern Michigan in the early 1880s, it just really added to that tourist boom. But it really does kind of coincide with the national park period. And that, again, is one of those pressures that the island was under. There's this desire for increased development, you know, more people want to be here. And so there was at least some thought that this should be preserved for those people who wanted to be here. That's why they were coming in the first place. So it should be preserved.
0: Well, we can't mention the boom in tourism without also talking about the building of the Grand Hotel in the 1880s and what that did for the industry of drawing people just to vacation. This is such an impressive, iconic building. It is a 660-foot long porch with beautiful, diverting colors and views, and the environment just of existing and living and sitting on the porch is, you can understand why in an era where maybe there wasn't a ton offered from a tourism perspective that you would want to just go sit there if you were able to afford it. But the thing that blows my mind is that this thing didn't take 5 years to build.
5: So if I remember it, it's like 90 days. It's very quick. Also keep in mind the hotel was significantly smaller in 1887 than it is right now. It's been added on to many, many times.
0: Oh my gosh, but can you build a garden shed in 90 days?
5: Well, they had several hundred workers, and Caskey was the name of the contractor who built it and who supervised all those workers. But he was just one of several people working here on the island. There's a building boom throughout the national park period, and especially into the 1880s. That's the same time when all of the cottages on the east and west bluffs spring up. The Grand Hotel actually postdates a lot of those. People were in that mindset, and a lot of construction going on. There were many other hotels that either had been built or were in the process of being built by 1887. To just deal with that influx of tourists, again, the huge demand of people wanting to get up here, to come here for the summer, to see the interesting natural features, to learn about the history, to just enjoy the environment, take in the lake breezes, take in the cool air, the fresh environment, to get away maybe from a city like Chicago or Detroit, maybe not for just a weekend, but perhaps for a couple of weeks or a couple of months at a time.
0: So those of us who come to visit the island early on in the same period of time developed a moniker on the island as being called fudgies. Mm-hmm. And that's because we enjoy the fudge that's offered. Can you tell me a little bit about how this candy and the sort of spirit of candy became so closely tied to the island's history in this period of time?
5: Sure. It's just part of that surge in tourism in the late 19th century. Henry Murdoch is the one who kind of introduced fudge to the island in the 1880s. He had been operating a candy kitchen over here for a couple years prior to that. And there was all sorts of things downtown, specifically catering to the tourist trade. So there were candy shops. There were souvenir stores. People were taking home knickknacks that said Mackinac Island, maybe things created by local Anishinaabeg craftspeople to remind them of their visit here. So it was very much a tourism-based industry. you know, by the 1870s and into the 1880s, there were restaurants. Some of the hotels that are downtown today were already here at that time. But it was just something that stuck. Fudge, that is. It was something that, you know, was popular in other places, in other tourist towns, but it just kind of stuck here and became really entwined with that idea of a Mackinac Island vacation. And then it's Harry Raba in the 20th century who, as part of a marketing push to really get people to come buy fudge, he's the one who coins that term fudgy. And he had buttons and things made up so people could say, you know, yes, I went to Mackinac Island, I got fudge, I had that experience, and there was something that they could take home with them.
0: You know, Craig, as a historian, maybe you don't feel that it's ethically appropriate to name your favorite, but do you have a favorite these days?
5: Well, my confession is I don't really like fudge.
0: Oh, dang. Well, you wouldn't be alone. I know that there are some of those out there who don't enjoy it.
5: If I had to choose, I just like the original, the plain chocolate.
0: I see. Okay. Okay. So let's move then to the period of time when the national parks designation was removed, or at least the national park was handed over to the state and its care. How did that process happen?
5: Well, it's really tied to the history of Fort Mackinac. And the only practical reason that the park was here was because the fort was here and there was the garrison here. The commanding officer doubled as the park superintendent and handled much of the administrative work. In the early 1890s, the Army was looking to consolidate. They had small garrisons scattered across the country. You know, there were a lot of places like Fort Mackinac where there were maybe only 100 or so soldiers. And the Army began to realize that it was more efficient to have those soldiers consolidated into a smaller number of posts if those posts were also larger. You know, it's easier to supply everybody. It's easier to feed everyone if they're all in one place. So in 1894, the decision was made to decommission the fort. Most of the soldiers left. There were only about 12 who remained behind. And so this was not a surprise to anyone. People were maybe not very happy about it here on the island, but it was not like the soldiers just got up and walked away. And over the next year, people here on the island, people in Michigan, people in the Great Lakes region really lobbied to preserve everything that had been preserved by the national park in some form. And so the Army and the War Department agreed to transfer the fort and the national park to the state of Michigan. The state legislature created the Mackinac Island State Park Commission, specifically to look after that state park because it was the first in Michigan. They didn't have any infrastructure. And in September of 1895, that transfer was completed. So both the fort and the national park were transferred to the State Park Commission, and they became Michigan's first state park. The Mackinac Island State Park Commission is still around today. They are still responsible for administering Fort Mackinac, as well as several other museums here on the island, as well as Mackinac Island State Park, which now covers about 80% of the island. So it has grown from the national park, as well as two other state parks and a few other museums over on the mainland in Mackinac City.
0: I want to zoom forward quickly with you before I let you go to modern day. One of the interesting things that I wasn't anticipating is the role of the Boy Scouts. The Scouts were folded into this operation. Can you tell me what the history is there that connects the Scouts to the fort?
5: Sure. That's now almost a century-old program from the 1920s. Initially, it was just Eagle Scouts. So Gerald Ford was amongst the first group to come up here and serve as what is still sometimes called the Governor's Honor Guard. Today, it's Scouts from around the state, Boy and Girl Scouts. And they help with wayfinding inside the fort. So most people, when they come up the stairs and they enter Fort Mackinac, the first person they're going to see is a scout greeting them and helping them find their way around. They do help with some maintenance throughout the park, just kind of helping keep things clean. Because again, we do get a lot of people here. So the Scout Service Program is a great help to us. Again, it's they're friendly faces that, again, help our visitors enjoy the park.
0: Before I let you go, Craig, I just wanted to ask what the modern relationship is then with the Anishinaabe people who are still in the region. And how officials or the state maintains the relationship between the people who have viewed this historically as a sacred land and now are confronted with modern realities.
5: Sure. Yeah, we work pretty closely with our tribal partners, especially the Little Traverse Bay Bands of Odawa. That's a relationship that goes back many, many years at this point in time. We partner on exhibits, on programs, publications occasionally. So, for instance, that's what has produced things like the Mackinac Island Native American Cultural History Trail, which runs around the perimeter of the island on M-185. It's a series of wayside exhibits talking about how the Anishinaabeg historically used the island and how they still use it today.

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1: Couple who lived in the house in the 1830s. Edward was an American merchant, and Agatha was an Anishinaabe woman. And was pretty well known amongst the indigenous community here. She ended up being the leader of the Mackinac Band in the 1860s. And again, we worked pretty closely with our tribal partners to help tell that story, you know, looking at content, looking at objects, looking at images, so we could tell a more complete story and share that part of the island's history and culture, which, of course, is still going on today.
2: Craig Wilson, thank you so much. I've had a lot of fun talking about the history of the island, and I wish you a wonderful summer.
1: All right. Thank you.
2: And that's it for Stateside today. Stateside producers are Mike Blank, Ronia Kevin-Sugg, Michelle Jokish-Polo, and April Van Buren. Our senior producer is Mercedes Mejia. Our interns are Molly Anderson, Nicholas Alumkal, Isabella Jacob, Jaden Jefferson, and Yeneva Sise. Thanks so much for listening. We'll see you tomorrow.
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0: In Michigan Public weather tonight, mostly clear, lows in the low to mid-50s. Tomorrow, mostly sunny in the morning and then becoming cloudier in the afternoon. Rain likely in West Michigan. Elsewhere, a chance of rain. We'll have highs tomorrow in the 70s. Thursday, a chance of showers and thunderstorms, highs in the mid to upper 70s.
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4: From WHYY in Philadelphia, this is Fresh Air. I'm Tanya Mosley in Los Angeles. Today, actor Wendell Pierce. He's best known for playing men who fight to keep their dignity. Bunk Moreland, the homicide detective on The Wire, a trombone player in Tremé, and a few years ago on Broadway as Willie Loman in Death of a Salesman. Now he's taking on Shakespeare's Othello, a role he's wanted his whole life. He's also starring in television and film, including CBS's Elsbeth and Jack Ryan Ghost War. He proudly calls himself a journeyman actor and shares an old joke about the five stages of an acting career.
5: There's who is Wendell Pierce? Get me Wendell Pierce. Get me someone like Wendell Pierce. Get me a younger Wendell Pierce. And then the last and final and fifth stage is, who is Wendell Pierce?
4: First News.
6: Live from NPR News in Washington, I'm Ryland Barton. Congress has passed a resolution seeking to end the Iran war. It's non-binding, but shows the growing concerns, even among Republicans, about the war and Trump's interim deal to end it. Meanwhile, the U.S. and Iran are in dispute over whether Iran agreed to allow U.N. inspections of its nuclear sites. And Pakistan's prime minister says that Iran's ballistic missile program is not part of the deal that his country mediated between Iran and the U.S., as NPR's Dia Hadid reports.
7: Pakistani Prime Minister Shehbaz Sharif spoke as he hosted the Iranian President Masoud Pezeshkian. Pakistan mediated a memorandum of understanding between the U.S. and Iran that's kicked off negotiations on the terms of a permanent peace deal. It's also triggered disquiet because the understanding appears to strengthen Iran by lifting sanctions and promising hundreds of billions in aid. And Sharif added, it did not include Iran's ballistic missile program.
8: It was never on the table.
7: As Sharif spoke, Secretary of State Marco Rubio landed in the Gulf for a two-day visit.

0: This is Fresh Air. I'm Tanya Mosley. My guest today, actor Wendell Pierce, is taking on a part he's wanted to play for years, Shakespeare's Othello, one of the most demanding roles ever written for the stage. The classic is a story of a celebrated military leader who is slowly manipulated into doubting his own wife until jealousy and deception consume him. Pierce is known to many as Detective Buck Moreland on The Wire and Antoine Batiste on HBO's Tremé. On Broadway, he became the first Black actor to play Willie Loman in Death of a Salesman, earning a 2023 Tony nomination for the role. His range these days runs just as wide, a police captain on CBS's Elsbeth, a CIA officer in Jack Ryan Ghost War, and a villain in Raising Kanan on Stars. He plays Othello at the Shakespeare Theater Company in Washington, D.C. until June 28th. Wendell Pierce, welcome to Fresh Air.
1: Thank you for having me, Tanya.
0: Okay, so we are talking just a few hours before you go on stage there in D.C. as Othello. Mm-hmm. And what is your head like a few hours before you take on this role?
1: It's really rest and relaxation because I have a couple of hours that I have to prepare for. But I try to relax and warm up and mind, body, and spirit prepare for the journey. I always think of these roles, these iconic roles and large roles, the beginning of a hike up Mount Everest. So I'm at base camp at this time of the day.
0: That's a good analogy or metaphor, whatever you want to call it, because I mean, this role you've said has challenged you like few ever have. What is it about Othello?
1: Well, first of all, just the playwright himself, Mr. William Shakespeare, is a great challenge. I try to do the trifecta, as I call it, do television and film and theater every year, the great trifecta and all of the different mediums. But I think I'm going to expand that to quartet because I would like to do a Shakespeare every year if I can, because first of all, the detective work, I call it, of mining the text for all of its understanding and everything that Shakespeare is telling you, not only about the characters but how to portray them and what's happening, and that's with in the verse and the iambic pentameter, but it's also in the onomatopoeia of the words sounding like what they are, the monosyllabic words denoting a slower pace, and the opposite being true, multisyllabic words, a faster pace. That's just the technical aspect of doing a classical text like that. And then you have the emotional work that you have to do in the connection with the other actors and characters, and the love that I have for Desdemona, and actually the discovery in this role is the love that I have for Iago, which has been key for opening up Othello for me. Normally, he is just seen as the villain and manipulated by Iago, but actually, he is that is a part of the love story, too. He is, in my interpretation, he is the person that I've known and loved and trusted all of my life, because I'm orphaned. I am an outsider, and I'm orphaned since a small child. So you build that up, and then you have to have the physical and then the vocal strength for a three-hour production. So the challenge is physical, it's intellectual, and it's emotional.
0: You mentioned a little bit ago that you do a trifecta every year, mm-hmm. but is that an intentional thing that you're making for yourself? This year, I'm going to make sure I'm doing one of these three things. Now, the fourth one, making sure that you do a Shakespeare play.
1: Yeah, I mean, I'm in the third act of my career, I think, and I'm challenging myself. It's not just to go from job to job, but be intentional about the jobs I take. And I try to plan out the year that way. I still have to hope that someone hires me to do it, and I have to be good enough to get the auditions and get the offers and all. And then also, just as an actor, you want to be as diverse as possible. And I want it, and that's been the reason I've been able to have a 40-year career, is working in New York and Los Angeles and doing television, doing film, doing theater, as many different places. I've produced a play in Uganda. I've in Kampala, Uganda, at the National Theater there. I try to make it as diverse as possible, and it's a great challenge, and that's what the journey is all about.
0: I'm hearing the words you're saying, Wendell, but I saw all the things that you're doing right now, and I thought, whoa, I mean, this is like, you're doing more in a year than many people do in 5 years. It seems like as you get older, you're almost riding yourself even harder.
1: Well, you know, that ticking clock of mortality kind of helps.
0: Yeah.
1: You want to build a body of work. You want to, you know, subconsciously, that probably is a part of it. But also, it's not all at the same time. You know, right now, Jack Ryan Ghost War is out, but that was last summer in spring when we shot that in Dubai and London. And then Elsbeth just ended the season. We do that during the course of a regular television season from September to March. And now, while I'm doing that, I was planning out Othello for as soon as we got finished to do that, to come to Washington, D.C. and do Othello here. And then Raising Canaan, we had already shot that prior to last year. It was been in the can for like a year. So it's all fortunate that they're all coming out at the same time. So it seems like I'm doing them at the same time. But you know, all these jobs, an actor's life is in, well, I've discovered they're kind of in quarters of the year, you know, first, second, third, fourth quarter. And that's how I think of my planning, because we work in 3 month periods, you know, a play in 3 months, you know, a full season of television is maybe 6 months. So, a film is 3 months. So you're constantly planning and it's constantly changing. But I'm a journeyman actor. And some people say I shouldn't say that, but I actually embrace that. That's something that I wear with pride. I love to call myself a journeyman.
0: Is there a stigma to being a journeyman actor?
1: Some people think so. They say, "Oh, Wendell, you shouldn't say that, man. You know, you've established yourself in the industry as someone significant." You know, I guess people are thinking of some star system or whatever. And I said, you know, there's the joke that we have as actors is of the five stages of your career. There's who is Wendell Pierce. Get me one Wendell Pierce. Get me someone like Wendell Pierce. Get me a younger Wendell Pierce. And then the last and final and fifth stage is, who is Wendell Pierce?
0: So you're racing against not being who is Wendell Pierce at that
1: yes.
0: stage, right?
1: Yeah, yes.
0: Do you have a favorite scene from Othello?
1: Oh, no. I have favorite. It's too many. It's so rich. You know, what's interesting is Desdemona and Othello don't have any love scenes.
0: They
1: literally do not have any love scenes. Hmm. And it's one of the things that I really love about our production, that in the midst of scenes of strife, of conflict, of war, we find the moments to show our love for each other. But, you know, the first time is like they're going to war, and I have to say, this is why I married her. This is what the intention is. I talk about my love for her. And then I get to war. I say, get to Cyprus, and I realize that she's there. And I go, thank God, you know, I've made it through it. But what is normally a rousing speech of on the battlefront, I make it into a declaration of love to Desdemona because she's there and present. And I don't care what others around me at this time and moment are saying. And, you know, I say, if it were now to die, it were now to be most happy. You know, I cannot speak enough of this content. It stops me here. It is too much of joy. And I'm only talking about her, right? And it's normally played as, you know, I made it through the battle and I made it here. And all you guys are here and I happen to have my wife too. And it's a really wonderful thing. We've done it. The war is done, you know? And I'm like, no, it's a love scene.
0: If you're just joining us, my guest is actor Wendell Pierce. He's starring as the title character in Shakespeare's Othello at the Shakespeare Theater Company in Washington, D.C. We'll continue our conversation after a short break. This is Fresh Air.

0: This is Fresh Air, and today I am talking with actor Wendell Pierce. You know him from HBO's The Wire and Tremé, his Tony-nominated turn as Willie Loman in Death of a Salesman on Broadway, and currently as Captain Wagner on the CBS series Elsbeth. Right now, he is also on stage in Washington, D.C., playing the title role in Shakespeare's Othello. Wendell, I'm noticing a theme in your work. You're drawn to roles that take you somewhere dark and deep. And, of course, Othello does that. And so did Willie Loman, which you played back in 2022 when you became the first Black actor to play him in Death of a Salesman on Broadway. He is an aging, traveling salesman chasing success. He really wants to be well-liked. How did you find your way into Willie Loman?
1: The first man I thought of was my father. My father had a great work ethic. He was a man, very simple laborer, and who had wanderlust, loved to travel. He kind of instilled that in us. He said, "You can be whatever you want to be," and he also warned us that there are going to be people who will do everything possible that you won't succeed. And so it was always there that I started to think of Willie Loman. And what is so tragic about Willie Loman is, for men like that, the American dream was still something that was denied them at every step of the way. We achieved part of the American dream, but it was through an extreme difficulty, and that's what that can break people, that can destroy people's psyche, and destroy their heart, destroy their mental facility. And I think that's what happened with Willie Loman, right? Because he was a Black man in America that loved the country, that loved the economic ethos and idea of the American dream. But then that dream was a nightmare for him. He was placed in his expectations far outlasted and grew far past what was available to him. And out of that desperation, he destroyed himself and he destroyed his family.
0: You know, that's what's so powerful about you playing this character. Because I think that the whole premise, the idea of Death of a Salesman, it is something that everyone can sort of connect to, especially as an American here.
1: Absolutely.
0: But there's another layer there when you add on you and your identity as a Black man.
1: Yeah, as a Black man in America. I mean, because what happens is there are people that came to the play that thought we rewrote the play. Mm. They said, "You can't change that." A producer actually came to me just with great concern. You can't say there's the scene where Willie Loman is caught in an infidelity with a woman in a hotel by his son. It is the moment that broke all of their lives. And I tell her, "Listen, go into the bathroom, you know, and be quiet. There may be a law against this," right? And in our production, I'm having an affair with a white woman. It is 1937, I think it was. And we're in this hotel, she is, you know, scantily clothed. And there's a knocking on the door, and I'm thinking it's someone that can expose our infidelity. And I say, "You know, there may be a law against this." And I'm thinking of the laws that were of the time, that the literal laws of, you know, you could not marry, you could not be together in an interracial relationship. And then there was the time that so many black men were lynched because they were caught with a white woman. It's one of the most dangerous things that can ever happen. It was the time of the Scottsboro Boys. It was the time of, you know, of danger. And actually, the producer thought we put it in there, right? And I said, no, that's in the play. Because, actually, the law at the time was no unmarried couple could be in a hotel together. And that's the law that they were thinking of, that in Boston at this time, you know, it was, you're not supposed to be in a hotel together unless you're married, you know. There may be a law against this. And that's, that simple line rang out like something you had had never heard before.
0: It felt different, right.
1: It felt different.
0: Yep. Mm-hmm. The last time that I spoke with you, we were in the pandemic and you were spending a lot of time with your dad during that time. It was like 2021. And since then, he has passed away. And I just want to offer my condolences first off.
1: No, thank you. Thank you. I have my dad for, he was 2 months away from his 99th birthday. He passed, in my hands, you know, we were holding hands. I was there with him. And so I had my father for a long time, and those last years I spent, I got closer to my father in the last 10 years of his life than I'd ever had before. My mother passed, and one of her dying wishes was, Wendell, take care of your father, right? She knew. You know, while I was working in Budapest, if I got 4 days off, I would go home to New Orleans, right, and spend time with him. It was a blessing. I was traveling the world and being an actor, and at the same time, my home base is New Orleans, and there I would have my father with me for all those years. And he was fuel to my fire. You know, he was reminding me of everything that he taught me. And as I attacked these challenges of these great roles and the different roles that I play, you know, he is very much in my process. This is a man who fought in Saipan in World War II, you know, and came back and was not, his voting rights weren't even protected. And here he was risking his life in the Double V campaign in the black community, victory abroad and victory at home. So he very much believed in that.
0: There's a there's actually a moving speech that you gave the opening night of Death of a Salesman, where you're paying tribute to your father, and he was actually in the audience at the time. And I wanna play some of it. Let's listen to a little bit.
2: When this play was written, a young man came from New Orleans to be a photographer. He decided to go home and raise his three boys in New Orleans, one of which is me. He fought for this country and loved it when it didn't love him back. But he gave me the most precious thing ever: love and time.
0: That was my guest, Wendell Pierce, on opening night of Death of a Salesman. And at that moment when you say, he gave me time, you hold up a timepiece and you walk off the stage and you present it to your dad.
1: And that was the timepiece, pocket watch from the play that you see Willie Loman receive from his brother. It is, and I presented it to him, and I knew in that moment, it was probably the last time he would ever see me on stage. And, I just wanted to, honor him.
0: Our guest today is actor Wendell Pierce. We'll be right back after a short break. I'm Tanya Mosley, and this is Fresh Air.

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1: 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In Michigan Public weather tonight, mostly clear, lows in the low to mid-50s. It's 9:30.
4: This is Fresh Air. I'm Tanya Mosley, and my guest today is actor Wendell Pierce. Over a career spanning 4 decades, he's played some of the most memorable characters on television. Detective Bunk Moreland on HBO's The Wire, the trombone player Antoine Batiste in Tremé, and in 2022, he became the first black actor to play Willie Loman in Death of a Salesman on Broadway. He's currently starring as Captain Wagner on the CBS series Elsbeth, is back as a CIA officer, James Greer in Jack Ryan, Ghost War, and in the final season of Raising Kanan on Stars. He's currently on stage in Washington, D.C., playing the title role in Shakespeare's Othello. It runs through June 28th at the Shakespeare Theater. You know, I'm thinking about how you say that you got into the character Willie Loman by really thinking about the journey of your father. And that story you told in your speech just then for opening night, that was a revelation to you, that your father was a young photographer right around the time Death of a Salesman was going out into the world, because mm-hmm. your dad, for the longest time, you thought he didn't want this life of a creative for you. You thought he wanted you to be kind of a traditional man, a lawyer or a doctor, something safe.
5: I went to a very good school, very great college preparatory school, Ben Franklin. It's the number one high school in Louisiana. All these great national merit scholars and people with scholarships and going to the Ivy Leagues and great careers. And when I decided early on, in the middle of that, I wanted to be an actor at 14, going to this other great school, the New Orleans Center for Creative Arts. I had the best of both worlds. He was so adamantly against it. He's like, let your mama take you to all that stuff. I'm not going to do it. But he stuck to his guns. His principle was, you do what you want to do, but give 100%. And so he was adamantly against it. But then my brother made me remember that my father was a photographer, and he said, I want daddy's pictures. You know, if anything ever happens, I want daddy's pictures. I said, what pictures? And he showed me these pictures from an art exhibit my father had done when he had studied as a photographer. And he went to New York. I knew he had gone to New York to study photography because that was a trade. Back in the day, we didn't have our phones and Instamatic cameras. You went to a photography studio and got your pictures taken. So when the Instamatic camera came out, actually an entire industry went away, because a photographer was like a grocer or a dry cleaner. You know, the family got together, they went to the photography studio, and they took pictures. And that's what he was expecting to do. And that's what I thought he was training to do when I realized he had an artistic vocation of being a photographer like Roy de Caravar or James Van Der Zee and all of these wonderful photographers when I saw these from his exhibit. So it was a dream deferred for him. So a part of his pushback on my wanting to be an actor was his desire as a father not to see his son go through the hurt and the disappointment that he had gone through. And so that's why he tried to steer me away from being an actor early on when I was in high school.
6: You went on to study at Juilliard, which you have said is kind of the most terrifying experience of your life. you made it through there. You could make it through anywhere. But you, there's this other story you tell that you've told many times, but we got to hear it here. Your most memorable audition. You had just graduated from Juilliard, and you're in front of Bob Fosse.
5: Oh, wow. Yeah, that audition, I consider one of the highlights of my career. And it was for The Big Deal on Broadway. And I went in and I had come up with, they had already started. And it was a play about a boxer who is being manipulated by the mob. And he's throwing fights and he takes his life back. He goes, listen, all right, this is it. I'm not going to do this anymore. I'm taking my life back. And so he explodes in the middle of, in this one scene. And so I was going into audition. They had already started rehearsal. And on the break, I was going to go in and do my audition. So as the doors open and they're coming out for a break, I run into the room and I said, all right, listen up, everybody. This is what's going to happen. I'm taking my life back. And I go into the scene. Right. Everybody stops like, who is this crazy guy? They say, okay. All right. Everybody go on break. Bob Fosse clears the room. He says, okay, now do it. The stage manager is fumbling, trying to find the scene. I say, all right, everybody, this is it. I'm taking my life back. He goes, stop. The stage manager was lost. He says, he turns to the pianist and he goes, give me an F vamp. Bump, bump, bump, bump. Bump, bump. Then he says, give me the script. And he says, okay, start. And I said, all right, everybody, this is how it's going to go. I'm taking my life back. And he reads the scene with me. No, you aren't. You're still going to do what we say. I said, no, it's going to go this way. Bump, bump. And he circles me. And we read the scene together. And at the end, he goes, oh, you're good. But you're too young. You're too young. Oh, man, but I want to work with you. He calls my agent. My agent calls me and says, what did you do today? Bob Fosse called and said he's going to work with you this year. I said, oh, my God, that's great. But you're too young for this. But he's going to find something. He's going to work with you this year. Later that year, I'm in the hotel room and I see Bob Fosse's picture comes up. And they say, ladies and gentlemen, Bob Fosse died today. And I was like, oh, man, I was going to work with him. And then I had the epiphany. I did work with him. I did. We did a scene together, had the music behind it. We read it. It was great. We had an audience of one. But I did work with Bob Fosse. And that's when I realized an audition is an opportunity to share your work. You're not asking for a job. You're saying, this is what I would do with this role. This is what this play is about. This is what this film is about. And just go and do the work. It's opening and closing night, and that's it. And if something comes out of it, the job itself or whatever, then you get to continue to do the work. But that's my Bob Fosse story.
6: What a confident young man you were. I'm taking my life back.
5: Yes.
6: If you're just joining us, my guest is actor Wendell Pierce. He's starring as the title character in Shakespeare's Othello. We'll continue our conversation after a short break. This is Fresh Air.

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1: This is Fresh Air, and today I am talking with actor Wendell Pierce. You know him from HBO's The Wire and Tremé, his Tony-nominated turn as Willie Loman in Death of a Salesman on Broadway, and currently as Captain Wagner on the CBS series Elsbeth. Right now, he is also on stage in Washington, D.C., playing the title role in Shakespeare's Othello. You know, Wendell, so many of the men you play are holding on to dignity within systems who don't fully see them. It seems to be kind of like the through line that I see with so many of the characters you play. And I want to talk for just a moment about Moreland. From The Wire. Mm-hmm. In a lot of ways, anyone who's seen the show knows it, but I mean, he was the conscience of the show. He took so much pride in his job, even inside of this department that made it kind of hard. And I want to play a scene that comes after a shootout. It's where one of the women in Omar's crew has been shot dead in the street, and now Omar, who is played by the late Michael K. Williams, is this fierce kind of stick-up man who robs high-end drug dealers, and Bunk is investigating that killing, and he pulls Omar aside to this quiet, deserted spot, and they have this moment that we're about to play. Let's listen.
2: I was a few years ahead of you at Edmondson, but I know you remember the neighborhood, how it was. We had some bad boys for real. It wasn't about guns so much as knowing what to do with your hands. Those boys could really rack. My father had me on the straight. But like any young man, I wanted to be hard too. So I would turn up at all the house parties where the tough boys hung. Yeah, they knew I wasn't one of them. Hard cases would come up to me and say, go home, schoolboy, you don't belong here. Didn't realize at the time what they were doing for me. As rough as that neighborhood could be, we had us a community. Nobody, no victim who didn't matter. And now all we got is bodies and predatory like you. And out where that girl fell, I saw kids acting like Omar, calling you by name, glorifying your. It makes me sick how far we done fell.
1: I just want to listen to the rest of the show right now. That was my guest, Wendell Pierce in The Wire. Wendell, is it true that there was actually a turning point during the height of the success of this show when you thought about leaving it?
3: Yes. There came a point, during the course of The Wire, people would challenge us all the time, you know, you are only demonstrating the thuggery and the crime, and you're perpetuating this idea that the stereotype that black folks are criminally inclined and violent and all. I remember a woman on the train challenging me, an African-American woman who worked on Wall Street. And I said, I accept your criticism. We should never lose the ability to be offended. Never lose that ability. So I welcome the challenge and the criticism, so I can make sure that we don't fall victim to that criticism. I said, but we have judges, the mayor, the president of the city council members, police officers, lawyers, doctors, teachers, who are all African American. But you're only seeing the criminals. Imagine how tough it is for a little kid in those neighborhoods. They don't see the lawyers or the doctors. If you don't see them as an educated woman a professional, and you can only see the thuggery. Imagine how susceptible those young kids are to it. And that's what we're trying to tell and the story we're trying to tell. Now, in the fourth season, I almost quit because at our rap party, a young lady comes up to me. She says, "Oh, Mr. Pierce, I was on the show this year. I really wanted to work with you. We didn't have anything together. But I just wanted to tell you how much I enjoy your work and all. And this is my only time being on The Wire. And I'm going to Brown," I think she was going to, "on a full scholarship." And I said, "Who did you play?" And she says, "I look younger than I am. So I was one of the kids in the middle school." And I said, "Oh." And then she described the character that she played was this out of control young woman who slashes another girl's face.
1: Oh, I know
3: over
1: that
3: something
1: episode.
3: Trivia.
1: Yeah. Mm-hmm.
3: And I said, "Wait a minute, you played that?" And she said, "Yes." And I said, "And what do you do in life? Wait, where are you going?" She was like, "I'm going to Brown University on full scholarship." And I thought to myself, why are we not telling your story? Why are we not telling your story? And I thought about the criticism, and I said, that woman was right. And I said, I should leave the show because we're perpetuating a stereotype. And then the episode came on for the fourth season, and it was so impactful. And we see exactly where we lose our kids. And we see that inflection point where we can save them and put them on the right track, and where we can make them the young woman who goes to Brown on a full scholarship, and where we lose them and send them into that pipeline, into the penal system. And then I said, okay, it's not arbitrary. That's the role we're playing on The Wire. We are the cautionary tale. We are, as Shakespeare said, holding a mirror up to nature and calling our dysfunction out in our society that creates the criminality, that doesn't celebrate the education of this young woman going to school and all. So it wasn't arbitrary. And then that's the only thing that made me come back.
1: Let's take a short break. If you're just joining us, my guest is actor Wendell Pierce. He's starring in the title role of Shakespeare's Othello at the Shakespeare Theater Company in Washington, D.C. We'll be right back after a break. This is Fresh Air.
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5: Recent conflicts in Ukraine, Iran, and Lebanon are changing how war is fought. Cheap drones do damage that once required multi-million dollar weapons. Robots take territory without soldiers on the ground, and the biggest defense budgets don't guarantee the fastest innovations. What does the future of warfare look like, and is the U.S. ready? Next time on 1A.
4: Stay with us for 1A. That's coming up tonight at 10. In Michigan public weather this evening, mostly clear skies, lows in the low to mid-50s. Tomorrow, mostly sunny in the morning, cloudier in the afternoon, rain likely for West Michigan. Elsewhere, a chance of rain, highs in the 70s. This is Michigan Public.
1: This is Fresh Air. Today, I'm talking with actor Wendell Pierce. He's currently on stage in Washington, D.C., playing the title role in Shakespeare's Othello. He's also known for his roles in HBO's The Wire and Tremé, his Tony-nominated portrayal as Willie Loman in Death of a Salesman on Broadway, and the CBS series Elsbeth. You know, I think anybody who knows you or even knows just a little bit about you knows that you are from New Orleans. You rep it very hard.
3: Yes,
1: and you grew up in Pontchartrain Park in New Orleans. It sounds so idyllic. You had a pretty idyllic childhood, it sounds like.
3: It was. I called Pontchartrain Park the Black Mayberry, you know. it grew out of the civil rights movement when there was so many prohibitions and of where blacks could not participate in the expansion of post-World War II, you know, suburbia. There was a movement to make sure that black folks had access to homes and all. And Pontchartrain Park came out of sort of an appeasement. It was separate but equal, adjacent to Gentilly Woods, which was a white neighborhood with the covenant of blacks couldn't move in. They set aside another 200 acres and replicated that neighborhood in Pontchartrain Park. But right in the middle of it, Joseph Bartholomew designed a golf course, a little municipal golf course. And Joseph Bartholomew was an African-American landscape architect who designed most of the courses in New Orleans at the time, but couldn't play on them. So it was the yin and yang of fighting the ignorance of Jim Crow segregated New Orleans, but at the same time creating pockets of idyllic communities. And Pontchartrain Park was one of them. And lawyers and doctors and teachers and janitors and the glass man, Mr. Wagner, was a glass man. And Mr. Greenwood was the dry cleaner. So it was economic development and everybody's, your mother and father and the playground there. And had Southern University at New Orleans, at a historic black college right in the neighborhood. So it was really, really idyllic.
1: Yeah, mm-hmm. So many memories with you and your mom and your dad. Your mom, who was a school teacher, mm-hmm. Your siblings, and...
3: And she taught two blocks from our home at Cog Hill Elementary School, where I went to elementary school. And for years, I was just known as Mrs. Pierce's son because she was so beloved in the neighborhood, and she was a part of a community.
1: What was that like for you? What was that like for you, though, to be a child of a school teacher?
3: Well, all of our teachers lived in the neighborhood, too. So the worst part about it is, you know, I would come home from school or come home from the playground, and my mother's sitting there with my second grade teacher and my third grade teacher and my fourth grade teacher. And, you know, and they're having their cocktails after work, you know. So all of my teachers I would see on a regular basis.
1: You couldn't
3: socially
1: get away with
3: my
1: anything.
3: Mom. I couldn't get away with anything. But it was great, you know. It was great, the community. And it was totally destroyed by Katrina, one of the deepest parts of the flooding. And I knew how it was first built. The civic advocacy that constructed Pontchartrain Park and the civil rights movement led by A.P. Turow, one of the great civil rights lawyers of New Orleans, and my parents' generation. So I put out a clarion call to our generation after Katrina saying, we owe it to them, you know. We owe it to them to rebuild it. And so we have rebuilt it, our neighborhood, brick by brick, block by block, house by house, and Pontchartrain Park is back. I led an effort, and we rebuilt 40 homes. And that's where I live to this day. I'm still there in Pontchartrain Park.
1: You wrote this book out of that devastation, The Wind in the Reeds, in 2015. I mean, it's a memoir, but it also is this love letter to New Orleans that's so descriptive about your childhood, but then just about the city and the history. And there's a particular moment you say, decades from now, little kids will ask, Mr. Pierce, what did you know about New Orleans' darkest hour? Mm-hmm. And you will tell them. And that got me thinking about this quote that I'm kind of obsessed with right now from Bryan Stevenson, where he said that basically our ancestors fought for freedom, our parents fought for civil rights, and our generation's struggle is a narrative one, the honest accounting of what actually happened. And reading your book, I just felt echoes of that. I wonder how you feel about that idea, because you're just so intentional in making sure that this story, particularly about New Orleans and Katrina, stays alive.
3: It is the most important thing we have right now in our time, in our generation. People are actively trying to erase who we are as a people. I am only minutes away from the Pentagon as I speak right now, and I remember my father admiring General Chappie James, Benjamin Chappie James. And to know that they just removed his painting from the Pentagon, and whatever reason they come up with, we all know the reason. It's just racist, and the idea of trying to eliminate any sort of contributions that the African American community has made to this country in the year that we try to celebrate 250. It is so insulting. It is so aggressively. It feels like a visceral attack. My brother was purged out of his job here in Washington D.C. I know so many people, and it's so many black women in particular. This attack on minorities and women in a world where we are trying to, where people are trying to erase them, we realize that that is our call to duty of our generation, which is we know now that we have to mark our passing on the tree and declare who we are, who we were, what our accomplishments are and have been, and what we have created, and exercise our right of self-determination and declaration of accomplishment. We owe that to our ancestors. We owe that to the generations yet to come, because they're those who do not have our best interest at heart.
1: Wendell Pierce, this has been such a pleasure. Thank you so much for your time.
3: Thank you. I really appreciate it.
1: Wendell Pierce stars in Othello at the Shakespeare Theater Company in Washington, D.C. Tomorrow on Fresh Air, the rise of masculinism, how the movement, which is now mainstream, aims to fight feminism and restore the primacy of men. We speak with Helen Lewis, who writes about the movement in The Atlantic. I hope you can join us. To keep up with what's on the show and get highlights of our interviews, follow us on Instagram at NPR Fresh Air.

Fresh Air's executive producer is Sam Brigger. Our technical director and engineer is Audrey Bentham. Our interviews and reviews are produced and edited by Phyllis Myers, Anne-Marie Baldonado, Lauren Krenzel, Teresa Madden, Monique Nazareth, Thea Challoner, Susan Yakundi, Anna Bauman, and Nico Gonzalez-Whistler. Our digital media producer is Molly C.V. Nesper. Roberta Shurrock directs the show. With Terry Gross, I'm Tanya Mosley.

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3: Tensions between President Trump and Senate Republicans are bubbling over.
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3: Now, some Senate Republicans say the president's unpredictable actions risk derailing their shared agenda. 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
2: 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In Michigan Public weather for tonight, mostly clear skies, lows in the low to mid-50s.
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5: Cheap drones that can take out entire battalions, AI making split life and death decisions. As technology evolves, what is the future of war? 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Hi, I'm Jen White. Today on 1A, how technology is reshaping the tools and strategies of war and the role of humans in conflict. Are the world's military powers ready to adapt? The UK's Minister for the Armed Forces resigned last week over a defense spending plan he says doesn't meet the moment.
6: The reality is we're spending too much time preparing for last year's war, not tomorrow's.
5: What are we learning from the wars in Ukraine and the Middle East? And is the U.S. ready for what's to come? 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
7: Live from NPR News in Washington, I'm Ryland Barton. The Pentagon says it needs roughly $80 billion, mostly to cover the cost of the Iran war. It adds to what is already a sizable military spending boost being sought by President Trump, and it comes as lawmakers are skeptical of the preliminary deal Trump struck to end the war. The Trump administration is pushing back on reports that Iran didn't agree to allow nuclear weapons inspectors into the country. Secretary of State Marco Rubio is in the United Arab Emirates on a tour of Gulf countries aimed at easing their concerns over the deal.
8: We know what they agreed to do, and now they'll either do it or they won't. And if they do, the process moves forward, and if they don't, the president will have some decisions to make.
7: Rubio will also hold meetings in Kuwait and Bahrain, nations that Iran hit with missiles and drones in retaliation for U.S.-Israeli airstrikes. Congress has passed the largest housing affordability bill in decades today. The bill is aimed at encouraging home building across the country. NPR's Stephen Bisaha says the bill passed both chambers with wide bipartisan support.
9: The reason for all that support, according to Democratic Senator Lisa Blunt Rochester from Delaware, is that housing affordability is a problem everywhere.
10: Whether you live on a farm, whether you live in a city, whether you are in the south of this country or across the country, families are feeling the impacts as it pertains to affordable housing.
9: This bill makes a hodgepodge of changes, many meant to streamline federal housing regulations and encourage easing of local zoning and permitting hurdles. It also bans large investors from buying up more than 350 single-family homes. The bill now goes to President Trump for his signature. Stephen Bissaha, NPR News.
7: The Los Angeles Unified School Board unanimously approved a policy today banning screen time in preschool through first grade and sharply limiting it for older kids starting next school year. The

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1: 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In Michigan Public weather tomorrow, mostly sunny in the morning, cloudier in the afternoon, a chance of rain, highs in the 70s.
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3: Welcome to the newsroom. I'm Ankur Desai. Lebanon say they will not accept any deal that does not include Israel's withdrawal from southern Lebanon.
4: The future of Lebanon belongs to the Lebanese people through their sovereign elected government. And that's who we're going to be working with.
3: Elsewhere, an independent UN-backed commission says Israel is deliberately targeting and killing Palestinian children in Gaza in what it calls an ongoing genocide. North Korea's leader says he is arming his navy ships with nuclear weapons. And Europe and the UK swelter as temperatures break records. The head of the UN issues this warning.
5: Today, this city and far beyond are experiencing the hottest day of the year. London isn't just calling, it's cooking.
3: And more history at the World Cup for another icon.
6: Cristiano! Goal! Golazo! Goal!
3: Portuguese superstar Cristiano Ronaldo becomes the first man to score at six separate tournaments. All after this update.
7: BBC News with Chris Barrow. The US Senate has passed a resolution calling on President Trump to halt the war on Iran or seek congressional approval to continue it. Four Republicans joined Democrats in the 50-48 vote. The same measure was passed by the U.S. House of Representatives in June. Here's our North America correspondent, David Willis.
8: It's a symbolic victory for those who have claimed that it is Congress's right and Congress's right alone under the terms of the U.S. Constitution to declare war. Congress, of course, has been largely sidelined by Donald Trump during the course of this conflict. And indeed, Mr. Trump has vowed to resume hostilities if these negotiations break down. Well, we saw this rebuttal from members of his own party, significant, I think, bearing in mind, of course, that the midterm elections are coming up and that opinion polls here have continued to show that the conflict with Iran is deeply unpopular amongst the American people.
7: The leader of North Korea, Kim Jong-un, has said his country is equipping its navy with nuclear weapons. According to North Korea's state news agency, he made the remarks on Tuesday at a ceremony that marked a naval vessel's entry into active service. Kim Jong-un also revealed plans to expand the navy. Jake Kwon reports from Seoul.
9: Kim Jong-un, in his usual black suit, stood out among the row of sailors in white. The North Korean leader told them that the plan to equip the navy with nuclear weapons is following its course. It is unclear when that will be, but North Korea has been test-firing missiles from its ships. And soon, he boasted, he will launch ships twice as large as the one in front of him. Since his negotiations with U.S. President Trump failed in 2019, Mr. Kim has continued to pursue nuclear weapons, unveiling more ambitious plans one after another.
7: Donald Trump says six people have now been arrested, allegedly for damaging the newly renovated Lincoln Memorial reflecting pool in Washington. He claimed, without providing evidence, that a 100-meters-long gash had been purposefully slashed into the blue lining of the pool. Emma McCarthy reports.
10: National Guard and U.S. Park Police are patrolling the site as the renovations continue. The Lincoln Memorial Reflecting Pool is one of the most popular tourist sites in D.C.

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3: Hello, welcome to Newsday on the BBC World Service with James Copnall in London and me, Anne Soy, in Nairobi.
4: Republican-controlled U.S. Senate has instructed President Trump to halt the war in Iran or seek congressional authorization before continuing military action in what is being seen as a blow to the president ahead of the midterm elections. We'll speak to a retired U.S. diplomat.
3: We'll also go to New York, where primaries are being held ahead of the midterms, to see how anti-incumbent mayors backed by the New York City's Zohran Mamdani are faring.
5: Over Canada, with all the latest on the World Cup, Colombia have just beaten DRC, and England were held to a 0-0 draw against Ghana. We're going to have reaction from all of those matches, all after we get the latest BBC World News.
6: BBC News with Chris Perrow. The US Senate has passed a resolution calling on President Trump to halt the war on Iran or seek congressional approval to continue it. In a rare rebuke for the president from members of his own party, four Republicans joined Democrats in the 50-48 vote. Here's our North America correspondent, David Willis.
7: The U.S. Constitution grants Congress alone the right to declare war, yet lawmakers have been sidelined since the conflict began, and concern has grown over rising fuel prices resulting from Iran's blockade of the Strait of Hormuz. The White House dismissed the Senate vote as non-binding, but it may put pressure on Mr. Trump to avoid a return to hostilities, something he has suggested might happen if the current negotiations with Iran falter.
6: The leader of North Korea, Kim Jong-un, has said his country is equipping its navy with nuclear weapons. According to North Korea's state news agency, he made the remarks on Tuesday at a ceremony that marked a naval vessel's entry into active service. Jake Kwon reports from Seoul.
8: Kim Jong-un, in his usual black suit, stood out among the row of sailors in white. The North Korean leader told them that the plan to equip the Navy with nuclear weapons is following its course. It is unclear when that will be, but North Korea has been test-firing missiles from its ships. And soon, he boasted, he will launch ships twice as large as the one in front of him. Since his negotiations with U.S. President Trump failed in 2019, Mr. Kim has continued to pursue nuclear weapons, unveiling more ambitious plans one after another.
6: Eight people who U.S. prosecutors say have links to the left-wing Antifa movement have collectively been sentenced to 450 years in prison for their roles in a riot outside an immigration detention center in Texas. Benjamin Hanel Song, the purported leader of the group, was sentenced to 100 years in prison. Russia's proxy governor of the city of Sevastopol in occupied Crimea has said Ukrainian attacks on energy infrastructure has left it without power. Mikhail Razvozhaev urged residents not to panic, saying engineers were doing everything possible. Danny Eberhardt has more details.
9: Ukrainian attacks on occupied Crimea have targeted everything from Russian military facilities to bridges and trains. Reports suggest this latest attack was on a power plant in Simferopol. Residents on the peninsula are facing serious fuel restrictions. And in Russia itself, more regions have put restrictions on buying petrol and diesel. Ukrainian strikes on Russian oil refineries are having an effect. But Russian officials do not mention these, instead talking about what they call artificial fuel shortages, linked in effect to panic buying.
6: BBC News. Donald Trump says six people have now been arrested, allegedly for damaging the newly renovated Lincoln Memorial reflecting pool in Washington.

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1: Washington, Oregon, and Utah. NPR's Kirk Sigler says the fires in Utah have forced thousands of people to evacuate their homes.
2: The Cottonwood Fire in southern Utah is threatening homes and a mom-and-pop ski area. It went from just a few acres to 10,000 acres in a day, which is not a surprise to fire managers who have been warning that the West is extraordinarily hot and dry. Utah's Governor Spencer Cox has been pleading with the public to stay vigilant and be careful. Upwards of three-quarters of most wildfires these days are caused by humans, be it a spark from a semi-truck on dry grass by a highway or an illegal campfire. The weather is forecasted to stay hot, with now an increasing chance for thunderstorms. These could do more bad than good. The rain is badly needed, but the winds and lightning could spark more fires. Kirk Sigler, NPR News.
1: The state of California has notified the federal government it intends to sue the Trump administration for ending an offshore wind project. It was supposed to be built off the state's central coast. The Department of Interior was notified of the pending litigation. The administration bought back the lease for Golden State Wind, a floating offshore wind project. This is NPR News from Washington.
3: With Michigan Public News, I'm Doug Tribou. A breakthrough in negotiations is raising hopes of having a new state budget in place by the July 1st deadline. Governor Gretchen Whitmer's budget office, the House, and Senate have reached a broad consensus on spending targets. Those agreements must now be further refined into budget bills to be voted on by next week. Jennifer Smith is with the Michigan Association of School Boards. She says schools are anxiously watching because their fiscal years begin next week.
4: We are cautiously optimistic. A framework is definitely a positive step in the right direction. We're still waiting on spending amounts and details, but we hope that this means we're going to be able to get something done by June 30th.
3: Last year, the legislature missed the deadline. Any final agreement will have to be bipartisan. Michigan lawmakers are pushing bipartisan bills to pause new data center projects. But as Michigan Public's Colin Jackson reports, they're not likely to get anywhere.
5: Several data center projects are looking to Michigan and the tax credits the state offers. Opponents like Republican State Senator Jim Runstead say Michigan needs to stop approving new projects long enough for policymakers to discuss environmental and economic concerns.
6: Have committee hearings, have discussions about what is the impact on noise, on water, on energy, on rates.
5: But Democratic State Representative Joey Andrews says the state already has strong regulations for data centers, including around water and electric usage.
7: I think we can do more, you know, absolutely. But I think it should be about guardrails and figuring out how we make these projects work in Michigan and how we make citizens and communities feel confident.
5: Legislative leadership has signaled more desire to regulate rather than pause data centers. I'm Colin Jackson.
3: Michigan's August primary moves into a new phase as nearly 2 million absentee ballots go out this week. Michigan Public's Steve Carmody has more.
8: The August primary features a crowded slate of major races and numerous smaller contests. Three Republicans are vying for the GOP nomination for governor. A fourth name will also appear on the ballot, State Senator Eric Nesbitt, despite his decision to exit the race this week. Secretary of State Jocelyn Benson and Genesee County Sheriff Chris Swanson headline the Democratic field for governor. Meanwhile, in the race to fill Michigan's open U.S. Senate seat, Republican Mike Rogers is expected to easily take the GOP nomination, while a trio of Democrats are battling in the tightest race on the August ballot. I'm Steve Carmody.
3: Washtenaw County has filed a motion to dismiss a lawsuit by the Trump administration over its immigration policies. The federal government's lawsuit claims the county's policy of minimizing cooperation with federal immigration enforcement is illegal. Washtenaw County argues in the motion that its policies decline voluntary cooperation with ICE, but abide by all laws. In the Michigan Public weather forecast today, a bright start, then more clouds, showers and thunderstorms. Storms likely, especially later in the afternoon, highs in the mid to upper 70s. 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

0: Support from Michigan Public comes from the University of Michigan, working to advance research that transforms lives, from providing breakthroughs that give critically ill patients a second chance at life, to helping policymakers create learning environments that support student well-being.
1: In a statement, IMO Secretary General Arsenio Dominguez says the large-scale operation will be carried out in close cooperation with Iran, Oman, all other coastal states in the Gulf region, as well as the U.S. and the maritime industry. Attached to his statement is a notice from Oman saying it will provide a temporary maritime corridor for ships carrying the seafarers, and the evacuation will be phased to avoid collisions. Jackie Northam, NPR News.
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3: With Michigan Public News, I'm Doug Tribou. There appears to be a breakthrough in budget negotiations at the state capitol. The House, the Senate, and Governor Gretchen Whitmer's budget office have reached an agreement on broad spending targets in the next budget. Republican House Speaker Matt Hall says this new budget will be leaner than the current one. The next step is for legislators and the Whitmer administration to further refine how much will be spent on education, human services, local governments, and other parts of the spending plan. Washtenaw County has filed a motion to dismiss, claiming a federal lawsuit over its immigration policies should be dropped. The lawsuit accused the county of obstructing immigration enforcement by banning ICE agents from county property without a judicial warrant and by instructing prosecutors to avoid pursuing immigration consequences for defendants. Philip Mayer is the deputy legal director for the ACLU of Michigan. He says municipalities are very rarely required by law to cooperate with ICE.
4: So what this case is really about is it's just Washtenaw County telling the federal government that we're not going to do your job, and if you want to do your job and do immigration enforcement, you can, but you can't do it with our county's resources.
3: Neither Washtenaw County nor the U.S. Department of Justice responded to requests for comment. Officials in Isabella County did not violate the Fifth Amendment rights of a property owner after auctioning off their home in 2012. That's according to an opinion handed down yesterday by the U.S. Supreme Court. Rick Brewer reports.
5: Michael Pung's home was auctioned off for $76,000 after he failed to pay back taxes to the county. Pung's attorney argued he was actually owed the fair market value of the home, which was worth nearly $200,000. But the justices rejected the interpretation that just compensation equals fair market value under the Fifth Amendment. Matthew Nelson is one of the attorneys representing Isabella County. He says the high court reaffirmed legal procedures dating back to the 11th century.
6: So the fact that the practices here were consistent with practice going back to the common law in England was crucial.
5: The High Court sent a portion of the case back to a lower court to confirm the auction of the Pung's home was conducted fairly. I'm Rick Brewer.
3: Later this week, voters across Michigan will start receiving their absentee ballots for the upcoming August primary. A Secretary of State office spokesperson says there are just under 1.9 million Michiganders on the permanent absentee ballot list. Races for governor and U.S. Senate will appear on all primary ballots. There are also numerous local and regional elected offices and proposals appearing on the ballot. In the Michigan Public weather forecast today, a bright start in much of the region. Then we'll see some more clouds roll in. Showers and thunderstorms are likely, especially later in the afternoon. Highs today will be in the mid to upper 70s. 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
8: It's Morning Edition from NPR News. I'm Amy Martinez in Los Angeles, California.
9: And I'm Michelle Martin in Washington, D.C. Good morning. Congress passed the largest housing bill in decades last night with strong bipartisan support.
8: The measure now heads to the president's desk for a signature. So what will it actually do to help with housing affordability?
9: Here to tell us about it is NPR personal finance reporter Stephen Basaha. Stephen, good morning.
10: Good morning, Michelle.
9: So homeownership is a big part of the American dream, but it's just financially out of reach for many people right now. Why is that?
10: Yeah, well, there are a lot of reasons the cost of homeownership has gone up. Like, you know, mortgage rates have risen over the past several years.

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1: Nations is raising hopes of having a new state budget in place by the July 1st deadline. Governor Gretchen Whitmer's budget office, the House, and the Senate have reached a broad consensus on spending targets. Those agreements must now be further refined into budget bills to be voted on by next week. Jennifer Smith is with the Michigan Association of School Boards. She says schools are anxiously watching because their fiscal years begin next week.
2: We are cautiously optimistic. A framework is definitely a positive step in the right direction. We're still waiting on spending amounts and details, but we hope that this means we're going to be able to get something done by June 30th.
1: Last year, the legislature missed the deadline. Any final agreement will have to be bipartisan. Michigan lawmakers are pushing bipartisan bills to pause new data center projects, but as Michigan Public's Colin Jackson reports, they're not likely to get anywhere.
3: Several data center projects are looking to Michigan and the tax credits the state offers. Opponents like Republican State Senator Jim Runstead say Michigan needs to stop approving new projects long enough for policymakers to discuss environmental and economic concerns.
4: Have committee hearings, have discussions about what is the impact on noise, on water, on energy, on rates.
3: But Democratic State Representative Joey Andrews says the state already has strong regulations for data centers, including around water and electric usage.
5: I think we can do more, you know, absolutely. But I think it should be about guardrails and figuring out how we make these projects work in Michigan and how we make citizens and communities feel confident.
3: Legislative leadership has signaled more desire to regulate rather than pause data centers. I'm Colin Jackson.
1: Michigan's August primary moves into a new phase as nearly 2 million absentee ballots will go out this week. Michigan Public's Steve Carmody has more.
6: The August primary features a crowded slate of major races and numerous smaller contests. Three Republicans are vying for the GOP nomination for governor. A fourth name will also appear on the ballot, State Senator Eric Nesbitt, despite his decision to exit the race this week. Secretary of State Joslyn Benson and Genesee County Sheriff Chris Swanson headline the Democratic field for governor. Meanwhile, in the race to fill Michigan's open U.S. Senate seat, Republican Mike Rogers is expected to easily take the GOP nomination, while a trio of Democrats are battling in the tightest race on the August ballot. I'm Steve Carmody.
1: Washtenaw County has filed a motion to dismiss a lawsuit by the Trump administration over its immigration policies. The federal government's lawsuit claims the county's policy of minimizing cooperation with federal immigration enforcement is illegal. Washtenaw County argues in the motion that its policies decline voluntary cooperation with ICE, but abide by all laws. In Michigan Public weather today, a bright start in many areas. Then we have a good chance of showers and thunderstorms, especially late this afternoon, highs in the 70s. This is Michigan Public.
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8: It's Morning Edition from NPR News. Amy Martinez in Los Angeles, California.
9: And I'm Michelle Martin in Washington, D.C. Good morning. President Trump is set to have lunch on Capitol Hill today with Senate Republicans. The get-together comes amid rising tensions between Trump and his congressional colleagues.
8: Yeah, last night, four Senate Republicans voted with Democrats to advance a resolution directing Trump to pull troops out of the conflict with Iran. On the other hand, Trump has also repeatedly blown up their strategy for getting legislation passed, even while venting his frustration online with Majority Leader John Thune about not getting what he wants done.
9: In a few minutes, we'll hear from a Republican strategist on how tense things really are between congressional Republicans and Trump. But first, we go to NPR congressional reporter Sam Greenglass. Good morning, Sam.
10: Good morning, Michelle.
9: So how's this disconnect playing out on the Hill?
10: So just to give you one example of this, Majority Leader Thune thought he had a plan last week to get this key spy tool reauthorized. Democrats were threatening to block it over Trump's pick for acting director of national intelligence. And if Thune could quickly confirm a more acceptable permanent pick, the crisis could be averted. Then, just before that confirmation hearing, Trump blew up the plan in a 4 a.m. social media post. Senate Republicans were stunned. The blowback was

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1: Obstructing immigration enforcement by banning ICE agents from county property without a judicial warrant, and by instructing prosecutors to avoid pursuing immigration consequences for defendants. Philip Mayer is the deputy legal director for the ACLU of Michigan. He says municipalities are very rarely required by law to cooperate with ICE.
2: So what this case is really about is it's just Washtenaw County telling the federal government that we're not going to do your job, and if you want to do your job and do immigration enforcement, you can, but you can't do it with our county's resources.
1: Neither Washtenaw County nor the U.S. Department of Justice responded to requests for comment. Officials in Isabella County did not violate the Fifth Amendment rights of a property owner after auctioning off their home in 2012. That's according to an opinion handed down by the U.S. Supreme Court yesterday. Rick Brewer reports.
3: Michael Pung's home was auctioned off for $76,000 after he failed to pay back taxes to the county. Pung's attorney argued he was actually owed the fair market value of the home, which was worth nearly $200,000. But the justices rejected the interpretation that just compensation equals fair market value under the Fifth Amendment. Matthew Nelson is one of the attorneys representing Isabella County. He says the high court reaffirmed legal procedures dating back to the 11th century.
4: So the fact that the practices here were consistent with practice going back to the common law in England was crucial.
3: The high court sent a portion of the case back to a lower court to confirm the auction of the Pung's home was conducted fairly. I'm Rick Brewer.
1: We've reached out to the Pung family's attorney for comment. In the NBA draft last night, three of the top 12 picks were members of the Michigan Wolverines national championship team. At number 9, the Dallas Mavericks selected Morez Johnson Jr. Johnson will be reunited with coach Dusty May this week. May resigned from U of M to become the Mavericks head coach. With the 11th pick, the Golden State Warriors selected Yaxel Lendeborg, and right after that, the Oklahoma City Thunder chose 7'3" Michigan center Adai Mara. In Michigan Public weather today, a good chance of showers and thunderstorms later this afternoon. Today's highs in the 70s. This is Michigan Public.
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6: It's Morning Edition from NPR News. I'm Amy Martinez in Los Angeles, California.
7: And I'm Michelle Martin in Washington, D.C. Good morning. Congress passed the largest housing bill in decades last night with strong bipartisan support.
6: The measure now heads to the president's desk for a signature. So what will it actually do to help with housing affordability?
7: Here to tell us about it is NPR personal finance reporter Stephen Basaha. Stephen, good morning.
8: Good morning, Michelle.
7: So homeownership is a big part of the American dream, but it's just financially out of reach for many people right now. Why is that?
8: Yeah, well, there are a lot of reasons the cost of homeownership has gone up. Like, you know, mortgage rates have risen over the past several years. Wages have recently fallen behind inflation. The cost of land alone has skyrocketed about 75% since the pandemic. And then there's the classic supply and demand problem. The U.S. is short millions of homes, by some counts about 4 or 5 million units short of the demand. And you know, that sends prices up.
7: So what does this legislation try to do to make homeownership more attainable?
8: Well, probably the part of the bill that's gotten the most attention is that it will ban corporate investors from buying up tons of single-family homes. Politicians like Massachusetts Senator Elizabeth Warren and President Trump have all blamed private equity for gobbling up these homes by putting down cash offers, and that also drives up prices. So this legislation will make it so those big investors can't buy up more than 350 homes. Now, these investors, they do just make up a tiny fraction of the overall housing market. But I did speak with Senator Warren, a Democrat, who co-sponsored a bill with Republican Senator Tim Scott, and she pointed out how in some places, like Atlanta, corporations own a big slice of the market.
9: If you don't live in a neighborhood where private equity has already moved in, believe me, you're on that list.
7: Okay, so that's one change, but this bill has more than 40 parts to it. What else

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1: In the NBA draft last night, three of the top 12 picks were members of the Michigan Wolverines National Men's Championship team. At number nine, the Dallas Mavericks selected Morez Johnson Jr. He'll be reunited with coach Dusty May. This week, May resigned from U of M to become the Mavericks head coach. With the 11th pick, the Golden State Warriors selected Yaxel Lendeborg. And right after that, the Oklahoma City Thunder chose 7'3" Michigan center Adai Mara. In Michigan Public weather today, a bright start, then more clouds with a good chance of showers and thunderstorms later this afternoon, highs in the 70s. This is Michigan Public.
2: Hello and welcome to NewsHour from the BBC World Service. Coming to you live from London, I'm Regina Vaidyanathan. We begin the programme with the latest on the Russia-Ukraine conflict. And in recent days, Ukraine's been targeting Russian-occupied Crimea as it tries to disrupt Russia's military logistics and infrastructure on the peninsula. Well, Crimea is officially part of Ukraine, but was annexed by Russia back in 2014 and is under Moscow's control. Authorities in Kyiv are intensifying attacks in an effort to isolate the region. Well, these latest strikes on energy facilities have left people experiencing power blackouts, fuels being rationed with long queues at petrol stations, and we're getting reports of food shortages too. Well, Ukrainian forces also struck a major natural gas processing plant, two key satellite communication centres, and an important railway bridge. Well, Yaroslava Kirokina is a senior journalist with the BBC's Russian service. She's been gauging the situation on the ground in Crimea. I've been asking her what people on the ground have been telling her about what's happening when it comes to the limited power supply there.
3: There have been power blackouts since Sunday when Ukraine apparently struck some energy infrastructure. The Crimean authorities, the Russian-installed Crimean authorities, do not publicly admit what was hit, but according to experts, most likely those are power stations in several parts of Crimea. And today, the biggest city of Crimea, Sevastopol, is facing huge power cuts. Just for context, there are more than 500,000 people living there, according to Russian statistics. It was slightly less before the annexation, and things seem to be really bad because as Europe is now experiencing heat wave, so does Crimea. Temperature is not as high as in London, but it's still quite high. And imagine being without any AC, anything, having to limit, save your mobile power.
2: Indeed. And people in Sevastopol have been told to introduce power saving measures, including saving their mobile batteries by turning the brightness down, all these kind of measures. Are they able to access other things like petrol?
3: No. And since Monday, petrol was no longer sold to kind of ordinary Crimeans or holidaymakers. Crimea is a really popular holidaymaking destination for Russians. And some people got stuck there and they cannot get out or have to pay huge sums for taxis because not all bus services operate as usual because of fuel shortages. So fuel is now only sold to government bodies.
2: And Yaroslava, I'm also seeing pictures on the BBC website of cars queuing for fuel at gas stations in Sevastopol after these restrictions.
3: Yeah, but there is no real use to do that because it's impossible, at least from what people living there told me, to get fuel. Even on the black market, it's a really hard thing to do. And possibly the only way is for them to go to mainland Russia via the Crimean bridge. But again, for that, they also need fuel. So it's a catch-22 situation. For instance, some of Crimeans whom we were able to get in touch with told us how desperate he is, not knowing whether he would manage to get to work tomorrow with no fuel left in his car.
4: Since yesterday, the petrol stations have been sitting empty. The fuel is there, but they're not selling it. Deliveries arrived overnight, and normally sales would start during the day. But after Crimean Governor Aksionov's decree, everything was shut down. I managed to fill up my tank recently, so now I'm trying to save fuel and avoid using the car.

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1: 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Good afternoon. I'm Mike Perini. The Michigan Public News Update is coming up with that in just a few minutes.
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1: In Michigan Public weather, areas of rain today and a chance of thunderstorms. Highs from the upper 60s to the upper 70s. Tonight, rain likely, storms possible with lows in the upper 50s. Tomorrow, lots of clouds with a few sunny areas. More rain and storms possible with highs in the mid to upper 70s. Michigan Public is WUOM 91.7 Ann Arbor and Detroit, WFUM 91.1 Flint, WRSX 91.3 Port Huron, WLNZ 89.7 Lansing, and WVGR 104.1 Grand Rapids. 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
4: From NPR and WBUR Boston, I'm Peter O'Dowd.
5: I'm Robin Young. It's Here and Now. Coming up, a U.S. Olympic athlete stands accused of vandalizing the Lincoln Memorial reflecting pool after that failed multi-million-dollar renovation. We'll speak to his lawyer. Also, a new report shows serious disease has been missed in black patients because of flawed race-based medical tests that in some cases go back to the days of slavery.
6: We have race-corrected tests that we're using today that are underdiagnosing, misdiagnosing black patients.
4: These stories and a hospice doctor says visions at the end of life are common and profoundly moving.
7: People having these experiences grow in remarkable ways. So you don't stop living because you're dying.
4: Coming up Here and Now.
5: The news is first.
8: Live from NPR News in Washington, I'm Nora Rahm. In a major test of his political power, New York City Mayor Zohran Mamdani went 3-for-3 in last night's Democratic primaries. Steve Kestenbaum reports the outcome will move the New York congressional delegation further to the left.
9: Mayor Mamdani flexed his muscles while stumping for his picks, and it paid off in a big way. All three candidates he backed won their primary races. In one upset, five-term Democratic Congressman Adriano Espaillat went down in a narrow loss to Darielisa Avila Chevalier.
10: Today we make it clear. The politics of the past ends today.
9: Mamdani's friend, former New York comptroller Brad Lander, defeated incumbent Representative Dan Goldman by a wide margin. With New York leaning heavily blue, it means more Democratic socialists will likely head to Congress. For NPR News, I'm Steve Kastenbaum in New York.
8: Congress, on a bipartisan basis, approved a bill last night designed to make housing more affordable. President Trump had been scheduled to sign the bill into law today, but hours before the ceremony, the president said he will not sign the bill. That first, Congress must pass the Save America Act, legislation to impose new federal rules on elections that under the Constitution are run by the states. House Speaker Mike Johnson wants Trump's bill to pass, but he says that's going to be a challenge in the Senate.
11: He's laser focused on Save America Act, as most common sense Americans are. The only path, I think, to get that done, because you're never going to get seven Democrats to join 53 Republicans in the Senate to do that. They will not do it. Chuck Schumer will never vote for that or release any Democrat to do it. You have to put it on a reconciliation bill.
8: Reconciliation allows Congress to pass legislation on some matters with only a majority vote to avoid a filibuster in the Senate. A watchdog group is calling for the state of New York to investigate crisis pregnancy centers, which it accuses of lying to potential patients. NPR's Selena Simmons-Duffin reports.
12: The Campaign for Accountability, a nonprofit watchdog group, sent a letter this week to New York Attorney General Letitia James. Michelle Cooper-Smith is the group's executive director.
13: Crisis pregnancy centers appear to lie to potential clients about their ability to actually diagnose problematic pregnancies like ectopic pregnancies.
12: Her letter asks the AG's office to investigate instances of this in New York. Surprisingly, a lawyer who represents crisis pregnancy centers agrees in part. Here's Anne O'Connor of the National Institute of Family and Life Advocates in a webinar last year.
14: Do not advertise "we can rule out an ectopic" because it is near impossible.
12: The group did not respond to NPR's multiple requests for comment. Selena Simmons-Duffin, NPR News.
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1: With Michigan Public News, I'm Mike Perini. Michigan's August primary moves into a new phase as nearly 2 million absentee ballots go out this week. Three Republicans are vying for the GOP nomination for governor. Secretary of State Jocelyn Benson and Genesee County Sheriff Chris Swanson headline the Democratic field for governor. Washtenaw County has filed a motion to dismiss, claiming a federal lawsuit over its immigration policies should be dropped. The lawsuit accused the county of obstructing immigration enforcement by banning ICE agents from county property without a judicial warrant. Also, by instructing prosecutors to avoid pursuing immigration consequences for defendants. Philip Mayer is the deputy legal director of the ACLU of Michigan. He says municipalities are very rarely required by law to cooperate with ICE.
15: So what this case is really about is it's just Washtenaw County telling the federal government that we're not going to do your job. And if you want to do your job and do immigration enforcement, you can, but you can't do it with our county's resources.
1: Neither Washtenaw County or the U.S. Department of Justice responded to requests for comment. The new police chief for Grand Rapids says he wants to take the department's community engagement to the next level. As Michigan Public's Dustin Dwyer reports, the city chose a veteran of the Grand Rapids Police Department for the job.
16: Joe Trigg has more than 25 years of experience with the department, and he's served as interim chief since March. The previous chief, Eric Winstrom, left for a job in Florida and criticized the anti-police rhetoric in the city on his way out. Trigg says Winstrom's experience isn't his.
17: I know sometimes there's a different narrative out there, but someone that reviews body camera and sees the incident of 300 calls a day coming into our city, that our men and women are appreciated. That doesn't mean they can't improve and do better either, right?
16: Trigg says his connections in the community will help him build engagement with residents. I'm Dustin Dwyer.
1: In Michigan Public weather, periods of rain this afternoon, a chance of thunderstorms, and highs from the upper 60s to upper 70s. This is Michigan Public News.
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5: I'm Robin Young in Boston. It's Here and Now. And today, the Lincoln Memorial Reflecting Pool is surrounded by fencing and patrolling National Guard troops ahead of the July 4th celebrations. It's also in the middle of a finger pointing over what went wrong and what to do. To review, President Trump oversaw a renovation of the pool. The New York Times reported that a no-bid contract for cleaning was awarded to a firm connected to a Trump donor. Now pieces of a new bright blue coating are peeling off. President Trump originally said you couldn't cut the coating with a knife, it's so strong. Now he claims someone has done just that. He's not provided evidence of vandalism, but this week said on social media that six people have been arrested. Joshua Kolb is on the legal team representing one of those arrested. He's senior counsel at Democracy Defenders Fund. They bill themselves as dedicated to stopping the assault on democracy. Joshua, welcome.
20: Thank you. It's a pleasure to be here.
5: Now, an Interior Department spokesperson told the AP that this fencing that's there now was already planned for the 4th of July, but it's going up early. Because of what that spokes,

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1: 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I'm Mike Perini. Here and Now continues. And you'll get the latest Michigan, U.S., and global news headlines along with that in just a few minutes.
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1: 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The Michigan Public Farmers Market Tour is heading to Detroit this Saturday to Eastern Market. 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
6: In Iran, political activism can be deadly. Even after this women's rights activist fled the country, the government continued to threaten and harass her family. None of this has stopped me from doing my work, she says. Hear that story and more global news next time on The World.
1: 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In Michigan Public weather, areas of rain and thunderstorms this afternoon, with highs from the upper 60s to the upper 70s. Tonight, rain likely with thunderstorms possible and lows in the upper 50s. And tomorrow, lots of clouds with a few sunny spots, more rain and storms possible, highs from the mid to upper 70s. Michigan Public is WUOM 91.7 Ann Arbor and Detroit, WFUM 91.1 Flint, WRSX 91.3 Port Huron, WLNZ 89.7 Lansing, and WVGR 104.1 Grand Rapids. 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
7: Live from NPR News in Washington, I'm Nora Rahm. President Trump is on Capitol Hill at this hour to meet with Senate Republicans. For a time this morning, it wasn't clear he would go. He was supposed to sign legislation designed to help make housing more affordable. But then the president said he would not sign that bill until Congress passes a long-stalled package of national voting restrictions. He's been pressing Majority Leader John Thune on that issue. NPR's Sam Greenglass has more.
8: He says Republicans will never win another election without it. The reality is that there are just not the votes to pass it in the Senate. Trump has called on Thune to skirt the 60-vote threshold there by eliminating the filibuster. Last week, in a post that actually mentioned Thune, he called anyone against that idea a fool.
7: NPR's Sam Greenglass. Several states held primary elections yesterday in advance of the midterm elections in the fall. In South Carolina, Attorney General Alan Wilson won the Republican nomination for governor. He had been endorsed by President Trump, but only after Trump had endorsed his opponent. South Carolina Public Radio's Gavin Jackson reports.
9: Lieutenant Governor Pamela Evett received Trump's coveted endorsement in late May before the primary, but it didn't land as expected. Wilson gained momentum during the two-week runoff period, fueled by support from former opponents like Congressman Ralph Norman and Nancy Mace. With Trump's gubernatorial picks in Iowa and recently Georgia losing, and polling pointing to another loss, he made a dual endorsement last week for both candidates, saying in part, quote, "With either one, you can't go wrong," quote. Wilson, the four-term attorney general, was declared the winner roughly 30 minutes after polls closed. He faces Democratic State Representative Jermaine Johnson in November. For NPR News, I'm Gavin Jackson in Columbia, South Carolina.
7: On the Democratic side, Nancy LaCour won the Democratic nomination for the 1st Congressional District of South Carolina. She's a former Navy admiral who had been fired by Defense Secretary Pete Hegseth. Iran's foreign minister spoke with the leader of Hamas and said Iranian negotiators are raising Israel's attacks in Gaza in talks with the U.S. NPR's Aya Petrawi reports.
10: While the world's attention has been on Iran and the war in the Gulf, Israel says its forces have taken over more of Gaza and now occupy nearly 70% of the Palestinian territory. Gaza's health ministry says more than 1,000 people have been killed in Israeli attacks since a ceasefire brokered by the U.S. between Israel and Hamas last year. Iran's foreign minister Abbas Araghchi spoke with Bassem Naim, a senior Hamas leader in exile on Tuesday, according to Hamas and reports in Iranian media. They say Araghchi said Iran is raising Israel's continued aggression in Gaza and ongoing ceasefire violations in talks with the U.S. Iran, however, has not insisted on a complete halt to attacks in Gaza as it has in Lebanon, where its proxy Hezbollah was fighting Israel. Aya Batraoui, NPR News, Dubai.
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1: With Michigan Public News, I'm Mike Perini. A breakthrough in budget discussions between the Whitmer administration and House and Senate leaders is raising hopes that a new state budget can be approved by the July 1st deadline. We have more from Michigan Public's Rick Pluta.
11: The legislature missed the deadline last year, and the prospect of an ignominious repeat looms with little progress until now. The agreement on broad spending targets must now be further refined into budget bills to be voted on by next week. Lauren Leeds is with the governor's budget office.
12: Conversations continue, and we look forward to getting a budget passed ahead of the July 1st deadline.
11: But most of the details remain under wraps as budget subcommittees get to work. With a Republican-controlled House and a Senate led by Democrats, any final agreement will have to be bipartisan. I'm Rick Pluta in Lansing.
1: Washtenaw County has filed a motion to dismiss a lawsuit by the Trump administration over the county's immigration policies. The federal government's lawsuit claims the county's policy of minimizing cooperation with federal immigration enforcement is illegal. Washtenaw County argues in the motion that its policies abide by all laws, but they decline voluntary cooperation with ICE. A bipartisan group of state lawmakers continues to call for a pause in new data center projects. Data centers, especially large hyperscale ones, have faced criticism for their massive energy and resource needs, the potential to harm the environment, and concerns that they will go obsolete. Democratic State Representative Dylan Wegela says taking time before approving new projects would help lawmakers figure out how to protect Michiganders.
13: We can put a moratorium, have regulations that protect working class jobs, that protect the environment, and that really we really take a chance to think about, well, what does this AI future look like? Because we are being driven into this future of AI, and I don't think that everybody believes it is as inevitable as people are telling us.
1: Bills to create a data center moratorium now sit in committees. This is Michigan Public News.
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15: From NPR and WBUR, I'm Robin Young in Boston.
16: I'm Peter O'Dowd in Phoenix. This is Here and Now. Progressives soared in New York's primaries last night. New York City Mayor Zohran Mamdani celebrated the victories of all three Democrats he endorsed for Congress.
17: And it is because you poured your hearts into this, because you poured your hopes into this, that we are showing there is a new path for politics in our city and in our country.
16: So what does this progressive wave mean for the National Democratic Party as it tries to regain control of Congress in November? WNYC reporter Walter Wuthman is on the line. Walter, welcome.
18: Hey, Peter.
16: Hey, so this was a big night for Mayor Mamdani. All three of his endorsed candidates won in these deeply blue districts, so they're all but assured to win in November. What does this moment reveal about the mayor's political clout?
18: Well, all the political observers here in New York and even people around the DSA, the Democratic Socialists of America itself, they acknowledge the mayor was taking a really big risk by endorsing three candidates for Congress, two who were taking on incumbents. He angered parts of the Democratic coalition that helped him win last year. He reportedly broke an intended commitment to support five-term Congressman Adriano Espaillat, who was the head of the Congressional Hispanic Caucus. You know, it was a big question. Was his win in the mayoral election more about him as a charismatic figure or about this rising leftist movement? And as we can see from the results last night, his gamble paid off. All three candidates won, two by absolutely huge margins. And then down the ballot, even more importantly, six Democratic Socialists for Candidates won their elections for state office. They'll go to Albany and they will push these policies. They're pushing to raise the income tax on the state's top earners. They're trying to raise the state corporate tax, all to pay for more social services like universal child

0: 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I'm Mike Perini. 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We are 91.7 in Ann Arbor and Detroit, 91.1 in Flint, 91.3 in Port Huron, 89.7 in Lansing, and 104.1 in Grand Rapids.
1: By now, you've surely heard the richest man on earth just got a whole lot richer. In fact, he's now the first man on earth to be worth more than a trillion U.S. dollars. On the next

0: You're hearing Today Explained on Michigan Public. Thank you for joining us. I'm Mike Perini. Coming up next hour, we'll get Michigan insights and news updates on Stateside, which starts at 3, and It's Just Politics, which begins at 3:40. Michigan Public in Ann Arbor and Detroit is at 91.7, in Flint, 91.1, in Port Huron, 91.3, in Lansing, 89.7, and in Grand Rapids, 104.1.
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0: 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In Michigan Public weather, areas of rain and thunderstorms today, highs from the upper 60s to upper 70s. It's 247.

0: Bella Devon is the director of the Charity Reform Initiative at the Institute for Policy Studies. Ariana Spuru is a producer. She made today's show. Jolie Myers edited. Patrick Boyd and David Tadashore mixed. Gabriel Dunatob donated facts. I'm Sean Ramisfirm, and it's Giving Today Explained.
1: Good afternoon. I'm Rebecca Hector, and you are listening to Michigan Public. Stateside is up next, right after we take a look at the latest news headlines. Later today, one day after Congress passed the largest housing affordability bill in decades, President Trump canceled today's signing ceremony and tied its fate to a separate bill imposing new voting restrictions. 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That's on All Things Considered, coming up in an hour here on Michigan Public.
2: When the going gets tough, you know what? 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
1: 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The Michigan Public Farmers Market Tour is heading to the Eastern Market this weekend in Detroit. We will be there Saturday from 8 a.m. to 4 p.m. Beenish Ahmed will be there from 12 p.m. to 4 p.m. To see a list of all of the farmers markets we'll be visiting this summer, head over to michiganpublic.org/events. In Michigan Public weather, areas of showers and thunderstorms this afternoon. Highs today from the upper 60s to the upper 70s. Tonight, rain likely, a chance of storms. Lows in the upper 50s. Michigan Public is WULM 91.7 Ann Arbor, Detroit. WFUM 91.1 Flint. WRSX 91.3 Port Huron. 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WVGR 104.1 Grand Rapids. 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It's 3 o'clock.
4: From Michigan Public, this is Stateside. I'm Laura Weber Davis, in for April Baer. Today on the program, a look at efforts to keep the lights on for residents who have had their power turned off.
5: Bills that used to be $200 or $500. Just in the past decade, we know that rates have risen 50%. So bills are climbing and people are having their energy shut off.
4: Then, a Michigan novelist weaves together an adventure that begins with a science project and a big bang.
6: I wanted to tell a story that felt authentic to being 13 years old. And when you're 13, you care about what's going wrong or right in that moment.
4: And we'll get the latest installment of It's Just Politics. This time, the state politics around data centers.
7: Rural, urban, whether you are strictly conservative or deeply liberal, people of all stripes have very, very intense feelings about data centers.
4: Those stories coming up today on Stateside.
8: Live from NPR News in Washington, I'm Nora Rahm. Primary night in New York marked the first major test for Mayor Zohran Mamdani's democratic socialism. It was widely successful. As NPR's Elena Moore reports, all three of Mamdani's endorsed candidates for Congress won their matchups.
9: Mamdani broke with Democratic leaders in three key House races, throwing support behind leftist candidates who openly criticize Israel and push for liberal economic policies. And in the end, two of those challengers ousted sitting incumbents. Strategist and mayoral advisor Morris Katz says it's a move that shows the mayor's goal of rejecting establishment politics.
10: Very often, politicians who have the power and the popularity that the mayor does right now are far more concerned with protecting it than using it. His decision to use it not just paid off last night, but it's part of the reason people love him.
9: These districts heavily favor Democrats, meaning Mamdani's endorsed candidates are expected to win their general election matchups in the fall. Elena Moore, NPR News.
8: A day after the Senate passed a resolution aimed at limiting President Trump's military action against Iran, the Pentagon is asking Congress for another $80 billion to pay for operations in the region. NPR's Quill Lawrence reports.
2: Secretary of Defense Pete Hegseth is lobbying senators to provide $80 billion, mostly to pay for months of war and the thousands of cruise missiles, drones, and interceptors expended after the U.S. and Israel launched a war against Iran. This comes as the White House is asking for a record $1.5 trillion for this year's regular defense appropriation. While defense hawks on Capitol Hill agree that the U.S. must urgently replenish its global stockpile of munitions, the Iran war and the current ceasefire agreement are not popular. And senators from both parties may balk at such staggering expenses when the American voting public still feels the pinch of higher prices at the gas pump and the grocery store. Quill Lawrence, NPR News.
8: There are now more than 1,000 confirmed Ebola cases in the Democratic Republic of Congo. The initial response was slow, but there are signs that it's now picking up. NPR's Jonathan Lampert has more on the story.
11: World Health Organization Director General Tedros Adhanom Ghebreyesus laid out progress in a press conference Wednesday.
12: In the past 5 weeks, the number of treatment beds has increased from less than 10 to over 500 in 19 health centers.
11: Testing capacity has increased from just 30 tests a day to over 2,000, he said. And while there are no approved treatments, he says clinical trials for two will start next week. Still, the outbreak shows no signs of slowing down. Health officials are still struggling to reach contacts of cases in the outbreak's epicenter, and cases are spreading across borders. A French doctor tested positive for Ebola after returning from home from treating patients in DRC. Jonathan Lambert, NPR News.
8: This is NPR.
1: And with Michigan Public News, I'm Rebecca Hector. A breakthrough in negotiations is raising hopes of having a new state budget in place by the July 1st deadline. Governor Gretchen Whitmer's budget office, the House, and the Senate have reached a broad consensus on spending targets. Those agreements must now be further refined into budget bills to be voted on by next week. Last year, the legislature missed the deadline. Michigan's August primary moves into a new phase as nearly 2 million absentee ballots go out this week. Michigan Public's Steve Carmody reports.
13: The August primary features a crowded slate of major races and numerous smaller contests. Three Republicans are vying for the GOP nomination for governor. A fourth name will also appear on the ballot, State Senator Eric Nesbitt, despite his decision to exit the race this week. Secretary of State Joslyn Benson and Genesee County Sheriff Chris Swanson headline the Democratic field for governor. Meanwhile, in the race to fill Michigan's open U.S. Senate seat, Republican Mike Rogers is expected to easily take the GOP nomination, while a trio of Democrats are battling in the tightest race on the August ballot. I'm Steve Carmody.
1: The new police chief for Grand Rapids says he wants to take the department's community engagement to the next level. As Michigan Public's Dustin Dwyer reports, the city selected a Grand Rapids Police Department veteran for the job.
14: Joe Trigg has more than 25 years of experience with the department, and he's served as interim chief since March. The previous chief, Eric Winstrom, left for a job in Florida and criticized the anti-police rhetoric in the city on his way out. Trigg says Winstrom's experience isn't his.
15: I know sometimes there's a different narrative out there, but someone that reviews body camera and sees the incident of 300 calls a day coming into our city, that our men and women are appreciated. That doesn't mean they can't improve and do better either, right?
14: Trigg says his connections in the community will help him build engagement with residents. I'm Dustin Dwyer.
1: In Michigan Public weather, areas of showers and thunderstorms this afternoon, highs ranging from the upper 60s to upper 70s. Tonight, rain likely with thunderstorms possible, lows in the upper 50s. This is Michigan Public News, MichiganPublic.org.
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4: Welcome to Stateside. I'm Laura Wepper Davis, in for April Baer. Later on the program, It's Just Politics covers what some state lawmakers are proposing for stricter regulations around new hyperscale data centers.
7: This issue of data centers, which is fascinating to me as a political reporter, there's been very few issues that I've seen truly galvanize people of all stripes.
4: That's later on the program. But first, as temperatures rise, so do many of our electricity bills. Families whose budgets are already being squeezed by the rising costs of groceries and gas can't always make that math work at home. Last year, DTE shut off more than 200,000 residential electricity customers for non-payment. The Michigan Public Service Commission, which oversees utilities in the state, has proposed a plan to help more people keep the lights on, so to speak. Here to tell us more about it and her reporting is Brianna Rice. She's a reporter with Outlier Media. You may recognize her voice once from Michigan Public. She's also been looking into how high energy bills are impacting low and middle income Detroiters. Brianna, welcome back to Stateside.
5: I'm so happy to be here.
4: So what are the typical energy bills like for Detroiters?
5: I think they're high. So one interesting thing is that DTE and the MPSC, they're not tracking how much people make who pay these bills or how much they're paying. But from anecdotally, from the people I'm talking to, people are saying, you know, bills that used to be $200 or $500. And just in the past decade, we know that rates have risen 50%. So bills are climbing and people are having their energy shut off.
4: You've written in the past about critical home repairs that need to happen in many homes in Detroit, that some of these homeowners are looking for assistance because the sort of repairs that need to happen to make their homes solid, let alone energy efficient, are being neglected. And they need assistance from the city to essentially keep their home as a viable property and a livable place. Is there an element that goes into energy bills for Detroiters as well that has to do with inefficiencies in the home that require more energy to keep it heated or cooled?
5: Oh, absolutely. Yeah, if your windows are not up to date, right, everything's going to be getting out of them. If you have a hole in the roof, it's hard to keep your home warm or cool.

0: This summer's World Cup games are drawing big crowds, but until the 1990s, most Americans ignored soccer. Immigrant leagues and ethnic clubs helped keep the sport alive here. One of the most storied clubs was founded by Ukrainians in the 1950s. NPR's Brian Mann found the Yuki Nation in Philadelphia is still going strong.
1: Roman Chupriniak, who grew up playing soccer in Ukraine, is in the locker room with his players giving one last pregame pep talk. You have to win, he tells his guys. There's no other option. They take to the field in this suburb just outside Philadelphia, wearing the blue and yellow colors of Ukraine. This isn't World Cup play. That's happening in the big stadium 45 minutes away. These are local ethnic soccer clubs, guys with day jobs with roots in Belarus, playing on the home pitch of a Ukrainian club called Trizu, where Chupriniak is a coach and a player.
2: So everybody calls us Yukis. This club has been proven through time. 75 years been here.
1: These days, Trizu, the club's name means trident, that's Ukraine's national symbol, focuses on amateur league play. But in the 50s and 60s, the club fielded a powerhouse pro team called the Philadelphia Ukrainian.

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2: 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Good evening. I'm Rebecca Hector. 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
2: 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In Michigan Public weather this evening, rain likely tonight, thunderstorms possible. We'll have lows in the upper 50s. Michigan Public is WUOM 91.7 Ann Arbor, Detroit, WFUM 91.1 Flint, WRSX 91.3 Port Huron, WLNZ 89.7 Lansing, WVGR 104.1 Grand Rapids, MichiganPublic.org. 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
5: I think the federal government hadn't really addressed the issue of housing in decades, and this was a big opportunity to do that.
0: President Trump canceled plans to sign a bipartisan housing bill. He says he won't until lawmakers pass his stalled elections bill.
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0: I'm Juana Summers.
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0: Nearly a year after flooding killed children at Camp Mystic, the summer camp is fighting for its future in court.
6: And as the World Cup continues, how Ukraine's immigrant community turned Philadelphia into a soccer town.
7: It's more than just about sports and soccer. 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
8: Live from NPR News in Washington, I'm Ryland Barton. Louisiana Republican Senator Bill Cassidy says President Trump attempted to bully him during a closed-door meeting with Senate Republicans on Capitol Hill today. He told NPR's Eric McDaniel Trump was frustrated about a resolution passed by Congress yesterday that calls on Trump to remove U.S. forces from the Iran war.
9: President Trump recently backed a successful primary challenge against Bill Cassidy. And as a lame duck, Cassidy has been less restrained with the war in Iran, for example.
10: It's not going as well as we're being told, at which point I think the president said something negative about me. I perceived it as attempting to bully me from asking a question that I think the American people need to know, and I'm not going to be bullied when I feel like I'm asking a question the American people need to know. And so at that point, it began to escalate.
9: Ahead of this meeting, the president repeatedly disrupted Republicans' agenda by blocking the confirmation of his own pick for intelligence chief and abruptly refusing to sign affordable housing legislation. Eric McDaniel, NPR News, The Capitol.
8: Lebanon's military could retake territory Israel now controls in their country. In a pilot plan being discussed during talks in Washington, D.C., Israel seized the land in southern Lebanon during fighting with Iranian-backed Hezbollah militants. Hezbollah is not part of the talks, now in their second day, as NPR's Carrie Kahn reports.
11: The talks in Washington are going on at the same time U.S. and Iranian delegations continue negotiating a preliminary memorandum of understanding to end the war in Iran. Those main talks in Switzerland were nearly derailed over the current fighting in Lebanon and Israel's refusal to withdraw from Lebanon. A shaky ceasefire remains in place between Israeli troops and Hezbollah militants, but neither of the two sides are present in the Switzerland talks. A person familiar with the details of the Washington negotiations who spoke on condition of anonymity in order to speak freely tells NPR the plan to replace Israeli troops with Lebanon's own military would start small and not involve a significant Israeli withdrawal. Carrie Kahn, NPR News, Tel Aviv.
8: Three congressional candidates backed by New York City Mayor Zohran Mamdani won big in New York City last night. The trio of wins, two by Democratic Socialists, signals a shift to the left for the party. The mayor told All Things Considered that the results show Democrats want a new kind of politics.
12: We've been told every time we take a step forward for working people that this will now become the new face of the Democratic Party. I think it's time that it does, because for far too long, we haven't been able to answer what we're fighting for, only who we're fighting. And now we have the answer.
8: A rural area of Northern California has experienced its strongest earthquake since 1940, but it caused only mild shaking with no immediate reports of damage or injuries. The U.S. Geological Survey says the epicenter of the magnitude 5.6 quake was about 140 miles northeast of San Francisco. It was felt widely, including the fishing city of Fort Bragg. This is NPR News from Washington.
2: And with Michigan Public News, I'm Rebecca Hector. The Michigan Senate voted today to expand a low-income housing assistance program to homebuyers deemed middle-income by the state. Democratic State Senator Sue Schenck says the cost of housing is so high now that more home seekers need help to afford it.
13: In Michigan, the first time people, on average, can buy a home is when they're about 40 years old. Anecdotally, I would just say that when I was younger, it seemed like people in their late 20s, early 30s were starting to buy homes. And those homes now are so expensive that they're just not something people can buy.
2: Half a dozen Senate Republicans crossed over to join Democrats in voting to expand the program. The bill now goes to the GOP-controlled Michigan House. Flint Mayor Sheldon Neely wants to reopen his city's contract with the Great Lakes Water Authority. Neely blames the contract for ever-rising water bills, including a 12% increase in the past 12 months, which the mayor attributes to GLEWA. But the mayor insists he's not trying to villainize GLEWA.
14: This is not about pointing the finger, but we're just making obvious some of the impediments that we have as this community.
2: A GLEWA official says Flint's water rate increase was only half of what the mayor claims. The same official says there is a reopener process in the contract every 4 years. The warden at Michigan's only women's prison has been temporarily replaced. Michigan Public's Zena Issa reports.
15: The Department of Corrections says Warden Jeremy Howard has been placed on personal leave. This comes after public scrutiny over three recent deaths within a month at Women's Huron Valley Correctional Facility. Jakara Moore spent 8 years in the facility under Howard's leadership.
16: I hope that the next warden can be a listener and just show that they care. Like, actions speak louder than words. Show that you care.
15: Michelle Floyd has spent over 6 years as the warden at Cooper Street Correctional Facility near Jackson. She's assigned to replace Howard for now. I'm Zena Issa.
2: In Michigan public weather, for tonight, rain likely, thunderstorms possible, lows in the upper 50s. Tomorrow, lots of clouds with a few sunnier spots, showers and storms possible again, highs in the mid to upper 70s. 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
6: 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I'm Scott Detrow.
0: And I'm Juana Summers. Members of Congress were set to take a victory lap after passing the largest affordable housing bill in decades. It was a rare bipartisan accomplishment, but President Trump upended that, canceling a signing planned for today. He says he won't sign the housing bill unless Congress passes a strict voter ID law that has hit a dead end in the Senate. NPR senior political correspondent Tamara Keith and personal finance reporter Stephen Bisaha are here to break it down for us. Hi there.
17: Hello.
18: Hey, Juana.
0: Stephen, I want to start with you. Just first, tell us about this housing bill.
18: Well, this is a big bill with a lot packed inside, but the main idea here is to make housing more affordable. If you look at just the median sales price for a home in the U.S., it is more than $400,000. That is just far out of the price range for what most Americans can afford. And as lawmakers told me, this is an issue in rural areas, cities, East Coast, West Coast, really all over the country, which is why so many lawmakers from both parties were behind this bill.
17: And affordability is the theme of this year's midterm elections. It's the issue voters keep telling us that they care about most. And earlier this year, when President Trump was taking flack for not doing enough to bring down the cost of living, he actually made housing a key pillar of his affordability plan. In his State of the Union address, he told the story of a mom from Houston who put bids on 20 homes and lost out every time to private equity firms paying cash. He called for a ban on large Wall Street investment firms buying up homes by the thousands.
19: And now I'm asking Congress to make that ban permanent, because homes for people, really, that's what we want. We want homes for people, not for corporations. Corporations are doing just fine.
20: Okay, so back to the bill. How does this bill try to address affordability?
18: So one of the main things is just what you heard Trump call for, a ban on private equity groups buying up large numbers of homes. The bill would cap them at buying no more than 350 single-family homes. The bill also tries to make homes more affordable by boosting how many are available. More homes, cheaper prices, basic supply and demand. And so the bill tries to encourage more building by streamlining federal regulations. It also nudges local governments to speed up the home building process by giving more federal dollars to places that build more.
20: These changes, would they actually help make housing more affordable?
18: Not right away. Congress can't just order up millions of new homes to be built. They can make it easier, though, for builders to start doing that. But even if they do, it'll take a while for those homes to hit the market. So don't expect fast results, and don't expect this bill alone to suddenly make the American dream of home ownership attainable for most people.
17: But in this age where Congress is doing very little and almost none of it is bipartisan, it is notable that this had such broad bipartisan support. And even if it is a little bit incremental, when it comes to showing the American people that they are doing something, anything about an issue that a lot of people care about, this bill is that answer. Republican Congressman Mike Lawler of New York was on Morning Edition today to talk about it.
5: You have to be able to work together. And I think the federal government hadn't really addressed the issue of housing in decades. And this was a big opportunity to do that.
17: Now, what's notable about Lawler is he is considered one of the most endangered Republicans in this year's midterms. He's a moderate Republican in a district that leans Democratic. And this bill is one of those kitchen table issues that Republicans are desperate to be able to campaign on this fall.
20: Okay, and that gets us to President Trump and his big surprise, his announcement that he was not going to sign this housing bill today after all. Tam, what happened?
17: Yeah, the stage was set for a big bill signing today at the Capitol. Like, literally, there was a stage set up and a table with the presidential seal. And then Trump posted that he was canceling the bill signing until such time as Congress passes an unrelated bill called the Save America Act. That would require proof of citizenship to register to vote and would put limitations on voting by mail. But Republican senators keep telling him it doesn't have the votes to pass. In a separate post, he described the bipartisan housing bill as Warren-centric and said it was of minor importance compared

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1: All right, too much of me talking, not enough time. 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Our media production team includes Brian Allison, John Foki, Montana Johnson, Drew Johnstadt, Gary O'Keefe, and Charlton Thorpe. Alex Simpson is the manager of media production. And I'm Kai Rizdal. We will see you tomorrow, everybody. This is APM.
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